Laetitia Sadier, Brigitte Fontaine. This Fréquence Cabine broadcast today is the third and last portrait of my favorite women. It's very subjective, of course, for I have the privilege of knowing them. So today we go punk Latino or electro chanson with Mademoiselle Elie Medeiros. Elie Medeiros, Chica Chica, Bongo.

Illy Medeiros was born in Montevideo, Uruguay. She's a versatile artist, singer, actress, illustrator, designer. She arrived in Paris with her family at the age of 14 and learned French in just a few months so she could enroll in high school. It was during a demonstration in Paris that Illy met Denis Jacquenot, or simply Jacquenot. Illy and Jacquenot formed the band Stinky Toys in 1976, which has achieved since then a cult status. They've got invited by Malcolm McLaren to perform at the first punk festival at the 100 Club in London. After Stinky Toys split, Illy Medeiros and Jacquenot formed the electropop duo Illy and Jacquenot that led them to a great European success. From 1986, Illy started her solo career with songs closer to her Latino roots. Versatile and delicate, Illy is always busy between music, dance performance or cinema, cleverly choosing between art house or mainstream projects. Recently, I've heard a rumor that she will perform some Stinky Toys songs at the London 100 Club this coming September for the birthday of the 100 Club. Ay caramba! Oh là là.

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1: We have listened to the following songs: Bloody Creed and Black Mask by Stinky Toys, Ancercava l'amore, Olala, Himno National del Uruguay, Chica Chica Bongo by Elie Jacquenot, Treat Your Lady Right by Don Cherry featuring Elie Medeiros, Toi Mon Toi, Jalaluddin, La Rubia, J'ai Fantaisie, La Cruz del Sur by Elie Medeiros, Arthur by Gene Steam featuring Elie Medeiros, Cherchez le Garçon by Elie Medeiros and Benjamin Biolay, and last track is It's Not Enough by Elie Jacquenot. I would like to thank Diana and Maya at Reboot FM, Cavern of Antimatter for the jingle, and thank you to Can for his sweet help for this broadcast today. Take care of yourself. Goodbye.

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I'll be playing some works finished, unfinished, and in progress. Should be a pretty varied mix. Stick with it. I think you'll like the journey.

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0: 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Und das ist Hausradio. Heute ein Spezial über ein paar Sachen, was sind hier im Haus der Kultur in der Welt. Und ja, erst wir haben ein Interview zwischen ich, Diana McCarthy und Anthony Muntadas. 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Es ist super. So, ja, ich glaube, es geht in Englisch erstmal. So, yeah, this is House Radio, a little bit of a special feature over different things going on in the House of World Cultures. You've just been listening to Congotronics versus Rockers, and that's taking place here in the House of World Cultures as part of the Royal series. And yeah, it's big names in the international experimental and indie scenes, remixed as originals by Congotronics bands Konono Nummer 1, Kasai Allstars, and Bolia Venedig for the album Tradi Mods vs. Rockers. And that's the band that's actually on tour. You can see them at 8 o'clock tonight. And afterwards, in just a moment, I'll play you a piece of a short interview with Anthony Muntadas, a quite well-known video artist, about his work that he did in Istanbul with a radio, Atsuk Radio, and it's quite interesting, it's in English. And then later you get to hear an interview with Pia Lindman.
1: Okay, so I'm sitting here in the House of World Cultures. It's Diana McCarthy, and I have a very special guest, Antonio Muntadas, who's here for the Recontres International Paris, Berlin, Madrid series of film screenings, and you just had your film screen last night. And one of the things you screened was called Atsuk Radio. You were correct?
2: Yeah, on translation, Atsuk Radio.
1: Yeah. And that's a project that you realized during the Istanbul Biennale 2 years ago, and you basically spent 2 years working and researching and then living in Istanbul, and you decided to work with this group of radio makers for what reason?
2: Well, the On Translation is a series of works. They start in 1995. I started to explore issues of transcription, interpretation, and translation as a cultural practice. And since then, it's been already 40 works, different parts of the world, and different mediums. Sometimes it's a book, sometimes it's a series of photographs, a film. I mean, the process of developing the project bring me to use the medium. And for this invitation of live and work in Istanbul for last 2009, 2010, it was an invitation for 2 years to develop a new project. My knowledge of Istanbul, it was limited. And the first year I used the year to research on the city, interview people and try to get a sense of what the past and present of the city. And through the process I meet the director of Atsuk Radio, the translation it will be Open Radio, and I decide talking with him that the project that I was developing for Istanbul, it will be On Translation Atsuk Radio, where I could work about them, with them, and for them. I think this invitation and to produce a public work, in a way, it was original, my idea through the project to be a television program about Atsuk Radio. Finally, the project is on the net, archives.org, and with the title Atsuk Radio. And The process, it was to create four radio programs that was broadcast about four issues that I was interested to explore. One, it was about Istanbul and the myth, Istanbul of stereotypes, Istanbul of cultural industry, and Istanbul and censorship. And that part of my research on these issues, it was to create the four radio programs, four round tables, with five different people from Istanbul. They could talk about these issues. The broadcast the broadcast radio programs, it was at the same time filmed, and this is in a way a rhizomatic project become part of the final project. It's hard to describe because I think it was an attempt to try to make visible the radio through the film. Like that, I think it was 30 minutes were part of the radio programs. The voice is, in a way, I will not say illustrated by image, but I think it was kind of built in a way of like a kind of textile interweaving image and sound for that project.
1: And I would ask you something that in your sort of explorations in on translation of urban spaces and how people work together, what was it about this radio that sort of resonated with you? And because it seems like in that radio, and that when you say you worked with, about, and for Atsik Radio, that you found something about them that kind of fulfilled what your purpose was in Istanbul. And so that on the one hand, they made visible through their work something that you found.
2: Yeah, I think it has two parts. Myself, to try to make visible this radio, what they are doing, I think is a alternative cooperative radio. I think the people that are not get paid or they are totally volunteer. I mean, are really very committed politically and socially. Of course, limited, because in Istanbul, things are more complex than other parts of the world. I mean, the things as you could say and the things you could be talking public is limited. That the radio is very conscious about this role in order to be and survive, not to just to be for a week, could be something politically very ineffective. At that, I think with his limitation, the radio carry on a certain kind of programs, opinion programs, music programs, and community situation. And I think I found that it was interesting in a place like Istanbul, the way how they was using the radio in that way, you know, in a kind of political sense, but very aware of the context and aware of how they could move and they could be who their audience was. The film, it has certain moments where I shoot the audience, where the people are at the receptor, the listener's house. And I think you could see that what I perceived through the radio was a very various young people, older people, different generation. I think it's limited because, in a way, they have a certain level of cultural levels that I don't think is maybe are interested for some people that are looking radio as a much more entertainment thing. But as a cultural instrument, I think it's interesting. That it was my intention to make visible, but in another way, I use them to provide me the answers through the four radio programs to my questions. In instant to start to generate interviews in the street and that, I think the round tables provide me a platform to discussion between them about the issues I mentioned, the myth, stereotype, cultural production, and censorship. And a lot of these things that are really, like, sometimes are not so easy to talk, especially the censorship aspect. When I was there, the internet, it was, has big demonstrations, people in favor of the use of, you know, the different servers. There was censorship like that. I think it were really like issues that are very important. People think it's censorship in China, and sometimes they don't know that also in Turkey is these problems. Like that, the in a way, the radio give me an image and I give them a voice, or vice versa. It's about watching the radio and listening the image. I think it sounds maybe a little bit pretentious, but it's an attempt to start to give image to the radio. I think the radio as a medium is a fantastic medium, because I think it's connect with social local communities, and sometimes much more effective than television, because even the audience, maybe they are less larger, but I think they are more intense and more committed. I think is also people live with the radio. I think it has a sense. When you watch TV, you need to do only that. Radio, you could, it becomes a kind of, you know, your companion, and sometimes it's like it's a good tool of discussion and good of really like a kind of forming opinion, you know.
1: Well, I think we're going to have to leave it there, because you've got to run to a screening. I've got to get back into the studio here at Reboot FM, but I hope we have you back on and do a discussion here when you're back in Berlin. Would you like to do that?
2: Yeah, sure.
1: Okay, so we'll hold you to
2: and other issues.
1: And I think when this goes out, we'll send a link. If you're interested in seeing the film, you can download it from archive.org, and we'll have a direct link to that on Reboot FM.
2: Yeah, it would be loved. In Berlin, there's so much people involved with Turkey, and I think I'm sure they have a lot of their own opinions.
1: Yeah, thank you very much.
2: Thank you.
1: Okay, it's Diana McCarty, and I'm sitting with Pia Lindemann in Labor Berlin at the House of World Cultures here in Berlin. And your show here, which is called Poison and Play, has just opened on Friday, the 2nd of July, and it's open until it's like October 31st. It's quite a long time. So, hello, Pia.
3: Thank you. Hello.
1: And let's talk about this idea that you have of poison and play. I should say, I mean, you're a Berlin-based artist, and that's what the Lab of Berlin does, is presents basically international artists that have been based in Berlin for a long time.
3: Yeah.
1: And you have poison and play, and let's, I mean,

0: and also an emotional kind of point of view. And based on that and out of that process, I have developed a lot of different works that all try to suggest ways of dealing with poison, but poison especially in many different meanings and levels of meanings. That is toxicity of our lives on the mental level as well as on a physical level, environmental toxins, but also social toxins, adrenaline, pressure, fear, all these things that also cause poisoned conditions in our lives. And so, and I actually do think they are connected, all of them. And the works in this particular exhibition are very much sort of looking into different ways of processing all of these levels in a way. So we have a mathematical, almost like a meta-level mathematical abstract model of color, where you can literally lie down in a color scheme and experience color as something physical. And then also we have peat bath, which is literally, again, a way to detox. But I, you know, like anyone can go and put warm peat on their skin and go into a sauna and detox, and it's a very good way of detoxing. It's super messy and it takes time. So I was thinking that in today's busy schedules, and especially in the art world when people have to do a lot of networking and going to parties, cocktail parties, openings, why not wear a peat bath as you go to your opening? And that's why I definitely wanted, yesterday when we had the opening, I had someone come and wear a peat bath while, you know, drinking champagne and chatting away. And of course the dress, which is contains a lot of small pockets in which you can put the moist and warm peat. After somebody has worn it, it hangs to dry and becomes an object on display. And then I have built a little tent out of a lamb's wool, and specifically it's lamb's wool that's not treated at all, so it has all the lanolin still left in it, and it smells really good, and it's a very, very sort of it just breeds care. And I wanted to build an environment so that you could envelop yourself in this felt of care. And inside of this kind of bubble of care, that's where I give this Kalevala treatment, which is something that I'm studying currently. Kalevala treatment is a Finnish traditional treatment, comes out of the oral tradition called, or the epic called Kalevala, and it's many thousands years old tradition. Used to be something that people learned only from generation, but now the last 10 years they've been teaching it also publicly, so I'm studying it. And so I do give treatments inside that tent by appointment.
1: Okay, can you describe what one of those treatments would consist of?
0: Well, it's something between massage, osteopathy, and shiatsu. It's none of the above, but it's something in between. It's a very invigorating and relaxing thing, but it's actually quite strong in its effects, but it the idea is that it's not painful, but you really kind of work literally with correcting the limbs. You know, if you have spinal issues, you have problems with your knees and things, by very gentle manipulation, these can be corrected with this treatment. So, yeah, and it also is a treatment that stimulates metabolism, lymphatic system and the neuro system, as well as your meridian. So it's a very all-encompassing.
1: It sort of makes me wonder, because you've done a lot, I mean, you were at MIT and you've worked in the field of science, hard science and art, but a lot of what you're presenting here are more like homeopathic traditional cures. But does that mean you're also questioning, let's say, canonical knowledge and structures about healthcare and well-being, and what's poise and what's play?
0: Absolutely. And you know, it's

0: balancing act between becoming a kind of a on the fringes hippie out of this world, and really actually being in this world and being aware. And I actually embrace technology, but I embrace it with absolute critical point of view. That, you know, I even modern or contemporary homeopathy owes a lot to modern medicine, and it's a combination of technology and science and an understanding that comes from wisdom, old wisdom and tradition, that I think you can reach some kind of, let's say, the most effective way of living and taking care of your health and yourself and your mind. But I think that the key to all of this is that your own relationship to your own body, as well as your own relationship to the rest of the world, your environment, is a kind of a holistic, organic relationship. And you are the person who best knows how you want to live that relationship. And so-called modern medicine, I think, has this problem of being mechanized and being meta and being too detached, and also in a bad way authoritarian. And this detachment has then been connected to business, and it's taking medicine into something that is no longer care. It's business. So that's really one of my big concerns that I want to sort of find a way to negotiate.
1: Okay, maybe I'm just slowly come to an end, but yeah, because you're working with, in a way, these objects, but they're also very sensuous objects.
0: Absolutely.
1: So, and there's a very strong emphasis on the material quality of things, but they're also somehow very friendly. So
0: yeah, absolutely. And I mean, this is really what I feel is important. For instance, when I've been now building this tent, the point of departure was that I found this felt, and the felt existed only in certain sizes, 45 centimeters by 2 meters. So I designed a tent, the structure of the tent, based on the fabric rather than the other way around. And I feel that this fabric is almost like a living being. And when I now have been sewing it and attaching it to the structure, I really felt like it has to be done with a consideration to the material. And that goes to everything here. And for instance, the internal organs that I've knitted and crocheted, they are also made out of lamb's wool. It's a thick lamb's wool yarn. And I, each one of these internal organs that I made with only my hands, using my arms as the knit pins or whatever they're called. And instead of a crochet hook, I was using my thumb. And for me, it was really important to, with my hands, sort of work through the material. So it's not just that material as it is there now, it's my hands, my skin through it. And it was also a working through my organs. As I'm working on my brain, or as I'm working on the intestines, I am thinking about my intestines and how they felt when they were really, really sick. And in a way, I'm making that material correspond to my organ, interior organ, and that way I'm reworking that pain and suffering and taking it out. That's how that's the process, really. Yeah.
1: Okay. I think slowly we have to come to an end here, but I think what people should do is come down and see the exhibition. It's here in the Labor Berlin at the House of World Cultures, and it's open until the 31st of October.
0: Yeah.
1: And there are actually different things going on that people can participate in.
0: Yes.
1: And yeah, so
0: we have this workshop called Lazy Climbers, where it's specifically designed for people who usually don't climb trees to climb trees. I myself am very, very scared of climbing, and I've been working with the acrobat Katja Echterbecker, and together we've developed ways, safe and comfortable ways of climbing. That's why I'm calling it lazy climbing, because it is really about doing it slowly and lazily. And when you do it slowly, when you do it like using your gravity, instead of fighting your gravity, you use it to climb the tree, you kind of embrace the tree, and it becomes friendly, not something you're fighting. And really is like the sloth, you know, the animal who mm-hmm. climbs very slowly. And it's an enjoyable thing.
1: And people can come and get one of the Kavakala?
0: Kalevala treatments, yeah, by appointment. You just go on the Blogspot, just type in poison and play in one word. It'll show up, poisonandplay.blogspot.com, and you can contact me to set up an appointment to get the treatment or to get a peat bath. You can also register for the workshops. We will also have other workshops. We'll do a play fight club. We'll do a chicken game, probably a laughing yoga class as well. And then 14th of October until the 17th of October, or 16th of October, we'll have a whole weekend of workshops and discussions and presentations. I have some people talk about toxicology and history of poison and stuff like that.
1: Okay, it sounds very interesting. So I want to thank you again. That's Pia Lindman here in the Labor Berlin with Poison and Play.
0: Thank you.
1: Okay, das war Pia Lindman hier in Haus der Kultur in der Welt mit ihren über ihren Ausstellung Poison and Play. Vor das war ein Interview mit Anthony Muntadas und ja, gibt es keine mehr Zeit, wir können nichts mehr was hören von Congotronics vs. Rockers. Wenn du hast Lust, du musst hier im Haus der Kultur in der Welt kommen heute Abend. 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Und ja, gleich kommt eine Sendung von Radio FM, produziert in Brüssel. 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Vor das haben wir das Staubgold Radio Special, ein über Kraut und Ruben, was ist präsentiert von Reboot FM und Digital in Berlin mit super special guest Andy Teichmann und ja, super nett. Jetlag Archipelago von Mara Goldwyn und dann danach unser KQSM. 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
3: Hi everybody, we're here again with a new show. A long time has passed since me and Iris had a new show all by ourselves.
2: Hello,
3: so
2: hello.
3: We're happy. Iris is here with me. I'm Mai.
2: Iris.
3: And we thought we would talk to you a little bit, or talk to each other a little bit, about a project that I've just finished that was centering Palestinian practices of textile manufacturing. And that was commissioned to us by the Gender and Sexuality Center of the Amsterdam University. And Iris wanted to know more, so we said, okay, let's record it.
2: Yeah, exactly. Yes, we were thinking about what could our next show be about, and then I thought of your amazing project that just ended recently.
3: Yeah.
2: And thinking of textiles in general in the context of memory work and resistance. That's just like the general topic I was thinking of, but taking your project as a starting point. And yeah, I'm really happy to hear more about the project. I saw some of the work on Instagram, but other than that, I don't know that much. So I'd be happy to hear about, you know, the idea, like how you got the idea for the project, the process, and then the actual like showing of the thing. But maybe we'll listen to a song first.
3: Yes, let's listen to a song.

0: This was the song Together for Palestine, Lullaby, by a lot of artists that came together. I really recommend you to check out the official music video. It's really, really touching. Yeah, wonderful song.
1: Wonderful song.
0: I think I should start with a short introduction of the collective that did the project. And also because it was really a collective project, it was not only mine. I was the initiator, and maybe I wrote the application, which is in our days a very important step. But other than that, it was really a collective work. So it's a collective that of people who came together last year in the course of our activism against the genocide that has intensified since 2023 in Gaza. And the collective is called Collective Sabr. And Sabr is actually, in Arabic, it's patience, which we believe we need a lot of in our struggles against colonial power, settler colonialism, but also post-colonial just power dynamics in the world. So Sabr was really what we were trying to channel. But also Sabr also means, in Palestinian context, it means cactus, which is a plant that is actually not native to Palestine, but was brought from Mexico like 500 years ago to mark territories, to mark fields. And the Sabr, it's like a live fence that you really don't want to pass through, because you will get 1,000 needles in your skin and it will take you 2 months to get them out. So it's was a very good deterrence. And this Sabr is now what the only thing that is left from many, many villages in Palestine. So a lot of the villages were destroyed. A lot of the villages were really leveled down, so they cannot, so the people cannot go come back to them, but also so the land can be reused by the settler colonial Zionist regime. And but the Sabr doesn't die very easily. So the only thing that is left are like fences of Sabr that you, when you see it, you know, aha, Palestine is still alive there. So it's kind of a metaphor, a symbol of patience and endurance and steadfastness of the Palestinian struggle. So it's kind of a double, triple meaning to it.
1: It's a very nice name. And then on top of that, you also have the needles.
0: Exactly. Yeah, I didn't think about that. We work, we do embroidery with needles. So yeah, the Sabr has a lot of needles.
1: Three meanings in there.
0: Thank you. I will take that one. Yeah, yeah. Yeah, so the collective does workshops, tatriz workshops, embroidery. Tatriz is the word for embroidery in Arabic. So every tatriz, every embroidery is tatriz in Arabic. But there is the Palestinian, the traditional Palestinian, Syrian, Lebanese, Jordanian, West Asian embroidery, which is traditionally just called tatriz to differentiate from other practices of embroidery. And we give workshops that are not only like the ABC of how to hold your needle, but also have like the historical meaning of the practice, and how it developed before 48, before the occupation started, before the Zionist regime established itself, and also during the Nakba and during the Intifada, the first Intifada, the second Intifada, and what we are experiencing right now. So we kind of reject the the notion that it's like only handcrafts, you know? It's like it's not only something that you do to pass time. It's really a very important historical medium, I would say.
1: Yeah, I think that you find that in many regions, that aesthetics and some kind of, like, you know, art is used as a medium of, as in itself it's art and it's aesthetic, but it also is a medium for resistance, archiving, you know, and kind
0: memory.
1: Of manifesting
0: yeah.
1: your existence.
0: Yeah, yeah. So the project is called actually Weaving Existence, even though we are stitching it in that sense. We applied to call for artistic interventions in the celebration of 15 years of this Center for Gender and Sexuality in the Amsterdam University. And we got it. I was like, I was just writing my dream project and didn't think I will hear back from them. And all of a sudden they said yes. And then we had to actually do it, which was challenging. But it worked. And we presented it in Amsterdam this last May, the mid-May. And had a really amazing time with the people that welcomed us, and also like the students, the professors, everybody was very happy with it. But while building it, we got also a lot of feedback from like staff of the university, cleaning staff, and like the there was a guy who was transporting a lot of bottles. That was definitely not an academic person in the university staff. And he was in tears and he was like, can I take a photo? And he started citing poems to us. And we were like, we were a puddle. We were like, that's exactly what we wanted. Because this is actually the people that we see marching near us in the struggle. So.
1: Yeah, and I mean, with this kind of art and visual culture, often you have this kind of critique that it's very elite and it's very academic, and you know, it's not the people. You know, it only reaches a very certain kind of audience. Although you're talking about a different kind of audience as well.
0: Yeah, yeah.
1: So I guess you really managed that.
0: Yeah, it was definitely the highlight of my day that this guy was there. But also that was like the idea of the intervention. We didn't want to only speak to established Tatris artists that have a name in the world, although we had their support and we had their blessing. But we did want to kind of also talk to the Palestinian refugee woman that does that in order to survive refugeedom, you know, or the status of being a refugee. So, or the second generation Canadian person who actually did a lot of things with First Nation coloring practices, for example. So we really wanted to kind of collect, of course, not all the experiences of being a Palestinian, but have some kind of representation of a mixture of positionalities. Yeah.
1: Yeah. So before we go on to hear more about the project, maybe we can take one step back a bit and go back to what you said to Therese and how it kind of developed. If you can go become like be a bit more concrete, like, do you have like examples of embroidery and how it's, especially in like from a feminist point of view, like how it is used? And
0: yeah, this is really interesting because Tatris is actually used to be a practice that women do for themselves. It was not a commodity for sale in order to sustain a family. Women would tatriz their own, embroider their own wedding gifts for themselves. So it would be dresses that they do for themselves and other ornaments for them, their own selves. And they would start working on it from very early age, just to, because it takes a lot of time and also money, because it's a very quality wise very high quality materials that are not often available. So you start, and you start with small things like a headband, or, and then you develop your skill and you do your wedding dress or your but you would wear it also to everywhere. Like it would be, and you would tatriz your own village motifs. And then if you would marry somebody from a different village, you would go there and it would be like, ah, she's from that village. Then like, if we need a connection to that village, we can go. Like it's really an identity a card, so to say. Yeah. And women would do it for themselves and for their daughters, or maybe for their sisters, but not like on a major scale for anybody else. Yeah. Other than themselves. And from that, during the Nakba, a lot of around 750,000 Palestinians were displaced, and the connection with working the land, because most of them were farmers or had some land connection, or like cattle, dairy and some production and stuff like that. The men kind of lost their major source of income, of generating income. Mm. So in the refugee camps, women started making tatriz in order to sell. Mm. And all of a sudden it flips, because the ones who had tatriz a long time ago were from the farmer class, but they were fancy. It was a fancy thing to do. Mm. So first of all, it was a fancy thing to do. So you were rich, like it was a status thing. And all of a sudden, the minute that they became refugee, it became like, if you do tatriz, is because your men cannot sustain you and you have to go down.
1: So it became more like a marker
0: of poverty or of instability. Yeah. And women sold their work then also very often for much, much cheaper than what it should be, and worked and sold it to sustain the families that

Tickety. Now that's it. Ooh, feels so good. Yeah, I like that.

The Pusher. Aus dem Film Easy Rider. 1969. Steppenwolf.

0: Musik aus Großbritannien. In the Night. Delegation.
1: Thank you, ladies and gentlemen. I sure hope you've enjoyed our new album here on CBS Records. We like

0: Yeah, welcome to another episode of Softcover Hard Copy. I'm happy to have here Kenneth Lin and Chao Yi Feng. Good. To talk a little bit about their publishing practice, Nomad Papaya Books. Yeah, but maybe you introduce yourself and tell us a little bit about yourself.
1: Yeah, hello and thanks for inviting us. I'm Kenneth Lin.
2: I'm Fan.
1: And we run a publishing house called Nomad Papaya Books. And I'm also now like an artist studying a master program in Hamburg. And I mainly do paintings, mm-hmm. but also with drawings and works on paper. And I enjoy a lot working also with publication, printed matters or like book formats.
2: Mm. You know? I'm also artist. I work very conceptual. Basically, I do everything except painting.
3: conceptual art.
2: I'm also still studying at the art school in Düsseldorf. Yeah, I'm still like trying to figure out and happy to do the publications and to put into as a part of my artistic practice.
1: Hmm. Oh yeah. So the question is, how do we end up in Hamburg and Düsseldorf?
0: Yeah, that would be my next question.
2: That's a very long story.
1: Yeah. So I mean, in the beginning, we actually met in Greece.
2: Yeah.
1: Ah, Athens in a residency program, like a, it's called Shared Campus Transcultural Collaboration, as we remember. And there's like 30 participants coming from all over the world from the art schools, and we gathered there and spent like 3 months in Athens making collaborative
2: projects.
1: After that, because at the time I was studying in Taiwan. And she mm-hmm. was studying in Zurich. So we just thought that maybe we can apply schools in Germany together, because I actually already had that idea before I was in Taiwan. I was quite interested in the art scene in Germany and also the artists I know, the painters. And so I studied a little bit German, actually.
0: Mm-hmm. Okay.
1: A1. Okay. Guten Tag. Ich habe Hunger. Something like that.
0: Very important, yeah.
1: Yeah, so we just both start to apply. And in the end, I get in Hamburg. And I remember very clearly, because I also applied to Düsseldorf. Mm. But I don't know, there's a text thing of like when you send a package.
0: Ah, yeah.
1: If the package has a Customs. Value, yeah, there's a custom. Mm. And I remember, because Düsseldorf requires this physical
2: portfolio,
1: and then I was like preparing, like, oh yes, this is the best work I can ever do. And then I send it out, and the lady
0: from
1: at
0: Taiwan.
1: The yeah from Taiwan, and the okay. lady at post office just said, is this important? I was like, oh yeah, kind of. It's a little bit important. Maybe you should write some value on it. I was like, oh yeah. Is that true? Yeah, because it will be registered, and then it's more safe, blah, blah, blah. And like, okay, then 30 euros, maybe. And that's then great. There's a custom.
0: Yeah.
1: So after 1 month, I got my brand new portfolio back. Like, it's not opened, because the school just they don't pay.
0: Yeah.
1: Because if they do that, they will end up maybe broke. I don't know. I don't think they will be broke.
0: It's a public school.
1: Yeah, it's just like the policy is like that. So I ended up in Hamburg.
0: Okay.
1: Which I think
0: because they don't want to have a physical portfolio?
1: Yes, they
0: even for the paintings class.
1: Yeah.
0: That's interesting.
1: So really because interesting. It was like the end of the COVID time. So
2: the
1: Hamburg school is more advanced and it's more
0: flexible.
1: Flexible and also like they do more digital stuff. Yeah.
2: And in my case, like when I heard the news that like Kenny's portfolio didn't end in Düsseldorf, I was like, shit, what the fuck about this school? And then after 1 month, I received the Tula song.
1: What the fuck is this school? Hey, I'm
0: yeah, conceptual art.
1: Yeah.
0: But you also needed to send in a physical portfolio?
2: Yeah, I sent 20 postcards to the school.
0: Ah,
2: that's
0: okay.
2: My portfolio.
0: Ah, very good.
1: Yeah, very conceptual.
0: Yeah.
1: So
2: because I don't do painting, and I was like, what can I present? It's like physically. Yeah.
0: Yeah. Yes. Oh, very good.
1: Yeah. Yeah, so this is how we would end up in Hamburg and Düsseldorf.
0: Okay.
1: Yeah.
0: How is this, how is the collaboration over such a distance?
1: Well, actually, it was quite nice, and we also, I'm very glad that we made this decision, because there's also a possibility that we all both go to Zurich together. Mm-hmm. But I think in that case, I will have bigger pressure on financial wise. So now, like, in this different two cities, we also get to know, like, different peoples, because sometimes she came around and sometimes I go to Düsseldorf. And so we experience two different vibes of the art scene and art school. And this actually benefits a lot for both of us, I think, you know. And I think the thing now is, like, because mostly we print in Düsseldorf. So I have to go
0: at
1: there.
0: Your flat.
1: Yeah. And sometimes, we have to bind there and then maybe taking some copies back to Hamburg, and I bind it in Hamburg.
0: Mm.
1: Yeah. It's a bit tricky because the schedule or, like, the whole process creates kind of, like, inconvenience. And this is what we are not, like, really struggling, but feeling not so comfortable with it. Because when this happens, also the production, the schedule always has to be, like, adjust in a very, very
2: short
1: time, or, like, micro adjustments. It's kind of tiring, yeah. Yeah, in general, I think this is good for us. Yeah, like, two different places. You know, like, Hamburg in general, it's more international, friendly.
2: I mean, the school, right?
1: The school. Mm-hmm. I mean, the school. Also, I mean, also the city, I feel like, maybe, yes.
0: Yeah. Harbor city.
1: Yeah, like, yeah. Harbor city. Mm-hmm. Yeah. Hello.
0: Yeah. Moin.
1: Moin. Moin, yeah. Moin. Yeah. To eat a Hamburg. So, and Düsseldorf, I don't know. How do you feel?
2: Yeah, but Düsseldorf, especially my school, is very German. it's very... Deutsche Meisters, like, they have this kind of vibe, and this how
0: it's
2: they
0: a tradition
2: came.
0: Of the school, kind of.
1: Yeah.
2: What they're really proud of. Yeah, so it's like, at first we had a hard time to, like, face those egos.
1: Yeah, I mean, there's this contrast. Like, I think I also still found that every time I go to the Düsseldorf school,
2: I realize that people they really feel like I'm an artist. I studied in Düsseldorf. Like,
1: I mean, yeah, I mean, that's
0: the real artist.
1: That's, I mean, sometimes it's a good thing, because I think also
2: you need
1: people
2: to
1: take
2: attitude
1: it,
2: to really start.
1: Yeah,
2: career,
1: like, take it very, very seriously and, like, professional wise.
2: Yeah.
1: And but I mean, in the space wise, I feel like, because the school is, like, very high ceiling, and with this master narration, I always feel like it's a German art church, like you go there and think about art, and yeah, it's a different vibe.
2: But I actually speaking about this distancing for us right now, I realize the most tiring part is because we have to go to Berlin quite often. It's not the I don't know
1: what
2: why.
1: Does this
2: like,
1: mean?
2: Most of the things, they are neither happening in Hamburg or in Düsseldorf. They are happening.
1: Yeah, most
2: in
1: of the
2: Berlin.
1: Things are happening in Berlin.
2: Especially for us, like the publishing,
0: and
2: also this community, and also, like, sometimes our own, like, art projects, they are happening in Berlin. So in the end, we actually travel to Berlin more often. It's like, we don't know. It's definitely not our problem. Maybe the problem is Düsseldorf, Hamburg. Yeah.
0: Very good. Yeah, why do you end up publishing books? I mean, painting is, especially painting, I mean, is something that requires huge dimensions in many cases, especially the classic painting.
1: I mean, this is a very Western classic kind of painting format, like having, like, a big wall and so on. But I think in general, I start to think about maybe more around, like, the cultural difference, or, like, the background relation to this power thing, like, behind the cultural scene in general, in the whole, like, globe. And I found out, like, for example, how people think about painting and art, like, fine art in general, like, it's not so even. like in the whole world. And there's I just always feel like there's a power dynamic behind the scene, which who can decide, or like who makes art becomes art. It's something very hard to deal with when you are only like an individual, because it's like the whole cultural maybe ecosystem which makes this, because it's related to also politics and also to economics, like who is rich to buy works. In a sense, they can somehow decide like what is art or what is not. And what has value and what didn't. Also the institutions like museums together with the galleries. Like, so there's all these things are running behind. And for me, because I really come from like Taiwan, it's like a very small island, and we don't have like a very deep history because of our colonized background. So there's always like this identity or like construction being shifted in different time. And I started to think like with publication, actually, I mean, at one hand, it's like, but me personally, I really like books. Like I collect a lot of books. I read books, but I also like to look at art books, catalogs, and so on and so on. So I just have a lot of books, and I'm interested in this format because it's like a sequence of paper that you can express in different way and making surprising stuff, and also with the material, the printing. It has a lot of potential and also a lot of fun parts for me. But on the other hand, I think there's a fact that with books, it's easier to distribute. Because, for example, a painting, it's like one unique thing, and you have to hang it there, or like it's often ended up in the cellar, like my paintings. But the thing is, like with fine arts or like exhibitions, it's like more the people goes to the art. But with the publication, I think it's somehow the other way around. Like the publication can be traveled and also like handed by different people. It can be carried to different places, and it's more easily to access to the audience. Also the price, it's accessible. So I think this is why like I started to think about publishing, and also like publishing independently, actually. Because I remember like when I start my life, my study in Hamburg, and I actually had this prototype of my book, actually, like the papaya book. And I went to some publishers, and also there's a publisher in our school to ask like some feedbacks, and also like, hey, are you interested on publishing this book? And there's always a lot of decision or like limited resource thing. And I got rejected several times in very polite way, like, oh, sorry, we're running out of budget. Sorry, I think this is not related to Germany, or so on. And then I started to think that why, like, if I'm doing the things, like I'm doing art anyway, why should I ask for some approval to publish or like make things that I want it to become? Maybe to be distributed. So, in the end, it's like, okay, maybe we can just start ourselves. This is like a slightly like thought just coming up in my mind, like during the early times. And then I think the main important thing, the turning point,

0: the project that they chose to produce a book in 2 weeks. So we just thought that, oh yeah, okay, maybe, because at the time we are starting to collaborating on a project about Mahjong. Mm. And we just thought that, hey, yeah, because we all always want to make like a Mahjong book. And then we said, okay, we can just try. And then in the end, we are lucky enough, and then we got it.
1: Mm.
0: And the book and the whole experience was so, make us feel like, yes, this is possible
1: mm.
0: to make things also mm. By ourselves, but also with people around us to make it together. And then the book also goes way more better than we thought. So we have like a small amount of resource, and we use it to develop our next book. And we did like a second print also. And this is how it started somehow, slowly. The turning point, it's Maestro Johanna and Maestro.
1: Yeah, because this is always interesting what kind of impact and importance mm-hmm. those studios have by just sharing the enthusiasm, but also giving access to processes. I mean, in the end, it's mainly, I mean, risography is an amazing printing technique, but it would also work with Xerox, which is way more accessible.
2: Mm-hmm.
1: But it's, I think, the potential of those spaces is that they kind of share this enthusiasm, but also the skills of DIY, just do it yourself. You have an idea, put it in between pages and print it in an edition. That's super interesting. Also good to hear that it has such a good impact.
0: Yeah.
1: Mm-hmm. Yeah. And say, I mean, conceptual arts and mm-hmm. books is always, there's yeah. kind of a legacy already, especially yeah. in the Western hemisphere.
2: I mean, and also it's like in my case, I was very close to books like since I was a child.
1: Okay.
2: Like my dad, like he was kind of a really collector, character. So it's like he collected a lot of books he never read. And he was a
0: Yeah, that's what we do, right? We buy
2: and
0: books.
2: And this was like, he was also super busy. He worked in another city, always away from family. Hmm. So for me, the presence of my father is the books he left. Like, ah. And like, actually, I benefited a lot from that. I read a lot, like, since I was a child. And I was just like, I got my first degree in literature and history. And so also, like, right now, till now, writing is the base of all of my different practices. This is one part of it, and the other part was also thinking about that because I'm from China. And in China, I think the contemporary art, especially, is a very new thing. I mean, I would say it's really in the last 20 years. It's like you gradually see people started to have this kind of culture to go to museum to see the exhibition. Still, like it was still a very big city thing. It's also like very, it's not really kind of like popular culture, pop culture, I would say. But on the other hand, it was also like in the last 10 years, also the time when artist book and especially art book fair, they start to have their development in China and they are open the gate. And actually, I had the conversation with my friend also from China. For many of us, like this generation of Chinese artists, actually the artist books are the first-hand resource we got to know contemporary art instead of exhibitions. So for many of us, we got to know works and names actually through books, especially artist books.
1: Mm.
2: I mean, I think it had really kind of impact on all of us. It was like, of course, like when I also studied in Zurich Fine Arts, during that time, it's like the publishing. I've never thought about like really publishing my own book or something like that. But then when we got the opportunity to collaborate on this Mahjong book, and then we started to do other publication, I just realized it felt so natural. It's also because like through these years, I witnessed, I also bought a lot of books, and they kind of really became a very direct resources, references, and had influenced how I started to work on books.
1: Mm.
0: But I think there's also an interesting part for me. It's mm-hmm. like because we both work in different

0: mediums, like I work in paintings and she's more conceptual. And this also reflects on our taste of publications.
1: Yeah, that's true.
0: And for example, I normally focus more on visually, like visual appearance of a publication. And she sometimes more focus on the
1: concept.
0: The concept. Yeah, the concept.
1: Yeah, but also I have to say, like, because like Kenny's taste for books is because he really loved the books, like book, like. Really must, the book must have a spine, something like that.
0: That's not true.
1: And for
0: but
1: me,
0: I mean, spine is a very nice part of a book, I would have to say.
1: Like for him, he really hates the, like, the books with spiral, I must say that.
2: Ah,
1: yeah.
2: Interesting.
1: Yeah, it's actually, his reason is that because like for the book to put on the shelf, the spiral sometimes will damage the neighboring books. So it's like,
2: if you put too many in the shelf, yeah.
1: Yeah, so sometimes
2: there's too much pressure on it.
1: But like my taste is more for ephemeral, like this kind of like a small pamphlet.
0: Yeah.
1: The all the books that cannot be easily put on the shelf. Yeah.
2: Oh, we don't see what it is because it has nothing on the spine.
0: Yes, that's not good.
2: That's good for browsing. You get inspired.
1: Yeah. Then I think the good thing is that like then we just buy our different books and still can like have them together.
0: Yes.
1: And sometimes I feel a relief. This book has spine. Kenny's just going to buy it.
2: Very good. Yeah. So the stipend kind of was the foundation of Nomad Papaya books.
0: Yeah, it's like a starting point or like the realistic core stone, so to say.
2: Mm. Or was but the idea for Nomad Papaya was before?
0: Yeah, actually it was before. Like, this actually dated back then when I was still in Taiwan.
2: Mm-hmm.
0: I had a professor in my art school who was called Xiaopeng Chen, Chen Xiaopeng. And she's very into also artist books. And at the time, she was collaborating with there's a art publication enthusiastic and also professionalist. He's called Cai Yingqing, and he runs like a artist book archive, a very huge archive, amazing archive in Taipei.
2: Is this like accessible?
0: Yes.
2: Okay.
0: But now I'm not so sure about the space because the former space was torn down, like the whole building was under construction, and I think he was looking for new space. But he did a lot of, for example, pop-up exhibitions and introducing artist book in Taiwan. And it actually like makes a huge scene, actually. Like people start to recognize and being interested in this medium.
2: Mm.
0: And I took a course actually with them, and I made the prototype of the papaya book. And I mean, in the beginning, because I was already thinking about this papaya book project, but because of that course, because of that, they kind of make it into a form.
2: Mm-hmm.
0: And so I started to have this idea about Nomad Papaya. And maybe just for people who didn't know anything about Nomad Papaya, it's come from a project that I did called the Image Book of Nomad Papaya. And it's a project about the papaya trees in Taiwan, actually, which I started to document the papaya trees because I just found them randomly just around my neighborhood. And at the moment, I was thinking about like what is Taiwanese culture, what is Taiwanese identity? Because there's one point that during my art studies or like development, I start to question myself. Like when I do like acrylic or like oil paintings, I was like, but these are from the Western world. No! And then when I study like the art history, these aren't all Western art. No!
2: Mm.
0: But of course, there's also like a part from like Chinese art, like calligraphy and ink painting traditions. But I think I always has a weird feeling between these two like great powers, like the Chinese art and the Western art history clashing together. Mm-hmm. So I was just thinking about then what is original in the end? What is left for me, or like for where I stand?
2: Yeah.
0: So I start to focus on those on my surroundings, which I really just do nothing but just walk on the street the whole day because I was too like confused in a sense. And I just really just start to realize there's a lot of papaya trees like growing between the buildings. So I start to think about them, and I just do investigations about like why are there so many papaya trees. And then I found out that actually these papaya trees are not original. Voila, because I thought, hey, I finally found something. Maybe it's original. But then it's brought by the Japanese from Hawaii.
2: At least not so Western.
0: Yeah, at least not so Western. But it's Hawaii.
2: Hmm.
0: And so this actually is the... it's the project that I start to think maybe the originality is not like a fixed thing, or it's not that important in a sense, because I just found there's a fluidity of the existence of papaya, which is crossing the border and crossing the time, mm. like through the history. But after all these times, it becomes very natural in my daily life. And this existence actually gives me a very solid feeling about where I am and where I can start, actually. So I start to think about this idea of crossing border identity, or like a fluid identity, as a core with my practice, but also like with how I view the whole world, actually.
2: Do you want to say something about the meaning of the papaya tree? I mean, it's a kind of important thing for your whole venture.
0: Yeah.
2: It's in the logo, I think.
0: Yes, so the logo...
2: And it's a name, it's a logo, it's a book.
0: It's a book, but also the core, just as I said.
2: Yeah.
0: And so the logo, I designed it. It's like a papaya tree with a feet.
2: Hmm.
0: Like... walking and then wandering, and there's like a island and on the ocean in the bottom, which, because Taiwan is an island, and for us, I think crossing border, it's a very, very relatively difficult, or to say we need a lot of effort to do that, because for example in Europe, you can just take a train, voila, Paris.
2: Hmm.
0: Or like take a train and then it's Amsterdam. So the crossing border experience in Taiwan especially, or like all the islands, I think it's very decisive, because you really need to decide, okay, you are leaving the continent, or like the places that you lived. So I think like the ocean, for me, that's why the ocean always is kind of emotional in a sense, because it also means that there's a line that towards another like unknown places. And I think this kind of crossing border decision, it's also implied in the whole Nomad Papaya books practice, like why we are crossing borders, like why do we move? So there's a lot of layers of reasons, and this is what I wanted to ask, and also wanted to present with publishing practice, because I think this kind of things are not so visible in a sense in the whole publishing scene, maybe. Yeah. So this is how the logo comes from, actually. Mm. And also because as a Taiwanese, we always have this struggle of identity problems. And I think I wanted also to use this, not use, but because sometimes I feel like I feel envy about people who has like very solid identity. For example, China, Japan, or Korea. I feel like it's relatively solid in a sense because of the political situation. They don't really have a lot of questions. But then I start to think that, okay, maybe this kind of vague or like shaking identity can bring me also some perspective that I want to explore a little bit more. So this is kind of the core of Nomad Papaya books and the logo.
1: I think what I really like is actually this kind of nomadic and the papaya. They are kind of contradictory to each other, because papaya actually in real life they don't have feet. They have roots. There are different roots somewhere. But like what is actually being local, being somewhere but still like nomadic in a sense. And like, because I position myself is more in the feeling of like living in Europe as a legal alien. It is kind of, I think it's something different to as a migrant, from migrant actually. Because foreigner and a migrant, I think they're relatively different. I still like put myself in more in the position of the foreigner, like being someone else here. And I think sometimes the this kind of position, they help me to have like a new perspective about what is going on around me. And I think what we say about Nomad Papaya is also like encounter, and also especially the experience of living in another culture sometimes could bring a new identity to you. And
0: yes, I think for example, like me, I'm traveling from Taiwan to here, and I met a lot of people, and it actually really inspired me a lot by these encounters. For example, like I seldom met Chinese people when I was back in Taiwan because maybe of this political strategy or something. And also European or like German. And so I just found that when you are staying in the same place with same like cultural background people, sometimes your mindset will have like a fixed border, like a Grenzen. And I think this crossing border is not only like physically, but also with the people you met, with the culture background you met. There's a clash, and also there's this interweaving of your different backgrounds. And I think through this fluidity, it also creates like a new thing in the end. And this is what I think it's important, and also I feel fresh, and I want this to be more and more.
2: Yeah, I'm just asking myself if I should continue asking this direction or more go back to the practical stuff.
0: Yeah, we are going too conceptual.
2: No, it's good. I like conceptual a lot.
1: The topic turned right now to talk about the conceptual art.
0: What is conceptual?
2: What's conceptual art?
0: Yeah, we need some concept about conceptual.
2: But maybe you can have a look at your publications, and because you're starting, and you have right now about 4 to 5 titles.
0: I would say 4.
1: Officially?
2: And they're very... what was kind of interesting to me was that they're very different in their appearance. There's one project that's one of a kind, or two of a kind, because two books, same books, very conceptual work. But there's also these reso printed books, yep. That are that have a lot of this DIY spirit.
0: Yep.
2: Where you took care of the printing, but also all the processing, the binding, the collating, folding, and so on. Also glue binding, the gluing, and but there's also this offset printed book in a bigger print run, 300 copies.
0: Yeah.
2: That's really kind of industrial made in quotation marks. And from a practical perspective, how would you describe your publishing practice in a way?
1: It's a good question. I would say, I mean, because like we both see ourselves as artists, mm-hmm. and we do artist books, and so I think they actually make the lines that we want, like each book we treat it as an art project, and so we see what it needs, like, so it's like it actually is really, it's not really form follows the function, but like it actually follows the purpose. So it's like if it has to be offset, then if it's we have the, if the budget permits, then we try offset, but of course we cannot try not try a lot. So this is like actually this is the Kenny's Noma Papaya books is the only one we did offset.
0: And so because far, so far, yeah.
1: And because of that, because like then we are ended up in the financial crisis. And then, like,
0: yeah, you know, this is why the third book we only produced two. Yeah. Okay. Yeah. And then, because we have financial crisis.
2: That's part of the concept.
1: Yeah, but yeah, it's like a lot of true. I mean, sometimes you know, like this kind of all these realistic reasons, actually they do matter, actually they shape the concept.
0: Yeah, but also I think it's also related to the concept, actually. Like the decision we made, it's like we all think about what do we want to do with this book. And because every content, I think it has different power or like different audience, so to say. Because I think for example our fourth book, the recent reso printed, it's like a very pure artist drawing book by a Japanese artist, Shin Kudo. And that book, the audience of that book, I think it's very, very different from our first book, which is like a Mahjong manual. And I think this is like we, when we start a project, we always ask like what we want to achieve with this project, like what is interested for us, what is interesting for us to make this book. And so we will just dig into this point and to think about the format, to think about the printing technique, and is it that, and but also like in practical aspects. So, for example, with the second one, the Nomad Papaya book, the project was actually, I always want to publish it, and because it's kind of like a thick volume. So I think maybe like offset runs are more suitable for this volume, because I also don't want to scale it down too much. So, in one hand, I'm also interested in how to collaborate with the printers in Berlin. Like printing factory, like offset printers. And I'm very curious about how they work, what is the process, and what is the price. So yeah, in the end, we know it now.
2: Oh, you printed in Berlin?
0: Yeah.
2: Okay.
0: We printed with Sportflieger. Mm-hmm. Yeah. It's a very nice one.
1: I mean, and also, I think it's also very interesting to talk about, like, the, as you just mentioned, the contrast between the latest book and the first book, because they both are reso. And so, at that time, of course, for some reasons, I mean, like, we have access to reso machine and we know how to use it. So, of course, we want to try more on this machine. But also, sometimes we see the reso publications, we see there are some, like, there are certain types of it, and so Like, for example, I was in the Mahjong book, the first one, like with this kind of very clean color separation. It's a kind of very typical style of Riso. Mm. And then what drove me to make the latest one, the drawing book, was because it's actually a totally different direction. So what you can still reach with this machine was the other way around. And also, maybe it's also the ego as a publisher. What we can reach, like what kind of... See, like if you also want to do something like that, you can come to us. Like, yeah. But here, this is also just the one aspect of it. The other aspect, what kind of book we want to publish, as not only our own books, but we also started to collaborate with other artists. Currently, it's actually Kenny's is mainly like taking charge of the like to. Making the proposals and
0: to start like a project.
1: A project, and maybe you can talk about what's the your criteria like behind the what.
0: Ooh, criteria! Sounds very powerful.
2: Checklist.
1: what kind of?
0: I mean, I think in my mind there's two like parts which is blending together. One, it's like a. Focusing on Taiwan identity, kind of, because I do find out that in art publishing scene, there's not so much publisher, or maybe because I'm not so active back in Taiwan. I don't know, but mainly focusing on the geopolitical history of Taiwan in art practice, I didn't really see a lot. I mean, there's a lot of amazing publishers in Taiwan, like NOS Books. They make really, really nice books, and also others. But I feel like I want to dig in more of this geopolitic or identity crisis or like thoughts. So there's one part which is. I want to realize those projects that explores a little bit of this relation to Taiwanese history, Taiwanese culture, or like visual identities. And this is very abstract, actually, because just as I said, it's always like a changing, moving, fluid thing. But this part, I think... It has a meaning of making these project into real thing. It has it's like an accumulation of the thinking or like the feeling of our own identity. So this is one part of the project that I'm thinking, and also the other part is the artist that has crossing border experience, and they do works that I can imagine it as a book. So mainly I think it's like there must be a click that I saw a project, whether it's in the exhibition or like privately, and then I found that yes, this is what I think it's interesting to be produced and to be distributed to that more people to know about the work or like to have fun with the process. So this is how, I wouldn't say it's a criteria, but the main like interest through the publishing practice. So we also like collaborate with people who has totally no idea about artist books. Mm-hmm. For example, like the Riso book we printed recently, he just do drawings and oil paintings. Of course, he made like small booklets, but it's more like a introduction of his work. And when I said, hey, I want to make a book, he has no idea. And but it's very nice that he just let us to do everything almost. So there's a freedom that we can take in. So I think there's this kind of obsession of making things, it also comes from our artistic interest, Because, for example, when we are printing the drawings, we want to achieve the kind of ideal effect that we are imagining, or like beyond our imagination. And this kind of hope, or like this kind of interest, drove us to keep testing a lot of stuff and what makes things coming out. So yeah, I think this is what the project starts and how it's like rolling, actually. So now I have a list that's already like what I want to do. It's already like 20, around 20. So, yeah.
2: It's a question of time now.
0: Yeah, it's a question of time and money, resources. But I mean, we will start slowly starting, and then to also like get to get used to the pace of how it's growing and developing right now, you know, and see how it goes. Yeah, but we are not in a rush, actually.
2: How important is the infrastructure provided by the universities for your publishing practice? You want to answer this, or is this, does it make you too delinquent?
0: Yeah, maybe we can answer, and if it's too beep, we can just cut it. Yeah, we can just beep it. And this part beep, then.
1: I think it's like one question. What we found very interesting is how different institutions, and especially universities, they treat their infrastructures, and how accessible is it actually at different places.
2: Yeah, it really varies from school to school.
1: Yeah.
0: Yes.
1: And
0: interesting. Very interesting.
1: And then, for example, like actually, it's like right now, like RISO machine, especially at R2, is not really a real thing. It's like basically all.
0: Almost all of our schools has one.
1: And but of course, like I also realized that the better ones are actually at the Fachhochschule normally. Because they have more money, and sometimes they have.
2: Yeah, but they're often more practice orientated.
1: Exactly.
2: Orientation.
1: Yeah. This is the German system.
2: Yeah.
1: And but also it's like just to speaking about our schools in Germany, like for example in Hamburg, in Düsseldorf, the accessibility of the printing workshops is totally different.
0: Also the binding workshop.
1: It's different. It's like in, for example, in Hamburg, they had a lot of restrictions as far as I know. And they basically don't allow the student to use it at all.
2: Okay.
1: Yeah. And I don't know if like even any people realize any projects on the RISO machine actually
0: yes, but it's not that it's not so often.
1: So like I was asking about like the I forgot, like it was before we started to started the whole partition scene. Actually, I bought a pamphlet on a book fair. It's about how to do art book fair, and there's like very practical advices from the like pioneers in the field, and they actually wrote something as use as much like infrastructures you can get, like from no matter where at your work you can print with your office printer or something like that. And I forgot almost everything else from that pamphlet, but I keep that in mind because I think this is very important, like especially in this kind of like the capitalist society. So it's like, I don't feel ashamed about it at all. So it's like, I think if there's infrastructure, you should use it. And also, especially with RISO, sometimes it's a shame because I think RISO machine, you really need people to really use it. The drum, the colors, they need people to use it. To activate it. Otherwise, the drum will dry and then will cause waste. And so when we propose, actually, it's very transparent what we did. And the fact that we are actually producing books for and we are selling our books, we told the teachers at the training workshops at my school in the very beginning, and they are totally fine with that. And so for which I'm super grateful, and they actually very happy. that we are using the machine.
0: Mm. Yeah, because apparently there's not so much people using the machine, or like just using for printing very...
1: They just print very simple flyers. Simple. Like most people in Düsseldorf, they use that only to print the flyers for the exhibition, because it's cheap.
0: Yeah, they use it as a copy machine, kind of, in that sense. And I remember we are cleaning all the drums, because we need a lot of colors, and so we also did like... So I think this is how, that's why the teachers in Düsseldorf also think it's good for us to use it, because we also activate the resources they have. And I mean, in Hamburg, it's a different system. So in Hamburg, the teachers are more careful in a sense. I think this comes from the limited budget, actually, because what I know is like the yearly budget for the printing workshop, they only can buy one drum, and then half of the budget is gone. So they spend like 6 years to have six drums. So it's really like the most precious drum in the world. Like, so I think this creates different dynamics. So that's why the resource machine in Hamburg, it's relatively difficult to access, because the feelings are different. And I wouldn't say like good or bad, but it's just I think we relied on this more, and it really makes us start the starting part. It really relies on this. And this is why, after the second book, because we printed with like a official printmaker, and now we know that what is it of not relying like school infrastructures? How would it be? And for us, it's like, wow, it's actually really difficult without the infrastructure, because it's difficult to make profit actually with the costs and so on. In general, so it's very challenging actually. Now we are still thinking about like when we both leave schools, how are we going to continue it? But we are slowly like preparing for that, because I think this the time will come
1: very
0: soon. I mean, not I mean, in the end, it will come. So we are gradually like also redistributing our resources and collecting it, and to see like how we can manage to be sustainable in the future.
1: You know? I mean, right now, I think the situation was kind of tricky. Like we are kind of we're wearing like a vest, safety vest, to swim. You think this kind of sense?
0: Yeah.
2: And soon it's gone, you mean?
0: And the safety vest is like transparent, starting to disappear.
1: It's like recently I realized how, because like in some other countries, for example in Switzerland, they actually have the system like after you graduate from art school, you can apply for a kind of like post school residency program. So like there will be like still 1 year where you can use the infrastructures or something like that. So it's kind of like provide like kind of like the preparation for your transition, like so to speak. But here in Germany, I didn't hear like many things like that. So it's kind of like when you're out of school, then you really face the identity, like everything, all the prices get higher, you pay like the cost get higher, and if you are not prepared for that, it'd be really kind of like very a disaster or a catastrophe, especially for us as like as foreign students. I mean, we still like, for us it's also like the issue is also about the visa, like how to make it like really
2: profit.
0: But I do think like schools should provide the opportunity for students to do bigger productions. Like just don't limit the resource that can be used, because I think this is the existence of school is somehow to bridge between like this the very like young starters into the real jungle world. Mm. And I think this two world actually needs the bridge. And how to really have like resources to in order to face or like get into the real world, it needs this transition. And I think the school infrastructure should play a role of leading or like just letting this to be possible to happen for the students. So we will just use it. Thank you so much.
1: Thank you so much.
2: No, we are grateful. Go for it. Yeah, it's really grateful. Interesting because there are these programs, but they are often connected with more practical, in quotation marks.
1: Mm-hmm. You mean like these kind of Ausbildung or something?
2: No, for example, for designers, mm-hmm. they have a lot of those programs. Mm-hmm. For example, production designers or graphic designers, they have these kind of startup infrastructure. But for the arts, as far as I know, there's not much. Yeah. It's really, that's why it's an interesting aspect. Yeah, absolutely.
0: I think this is maybe particularly in publishing practice,
2: mm.
0: because I think other forms is maybe different. For example, like this printing workshop, it's just only one of the workshops in fine arts school.
2: Mm.
0: And there's like maybe over 90% of the art students are not interested in like doing printing, like publishing. Mm. So it's just like this part.
2: Mm.
0: And I think this also affects like how the workshops are running in a sense.
1: But for this, I found it very funny because we actually talk about like how the different attitudes of the teachers of different workshops actually influence the students, especially the preference of using medias.
2: Mm.
1: Like for example, in Düsseldorf, like the most popular materials, especially for sculptors, are metal. Because we have a super amazing guy at the metal workshop, like he's kind of like friendly to everybody. Like normally people have fear like to like work on metal because it sounds very dangerous. Mm. But just because of his existence, like everybody would like love to try like metal.
2: Mm.
1: And then like if you, for example like he is in other school, I don't know, like maybe they're for example in workshop. Like there's some
0: in Hamburg, I think it's wood workshop. We have a very powerful craftsman who's doing the wood workshop, and he basically built up the school. And he's thinking about retiring, but everyone stopped him from doing that. Yeah, but so I think it also creates a lot of different dynamics with this infrastructures, like who is operating.
1: Yeah.
2: So you prefer somebody for the, for example, printing and binding workshop, that's more encouraging people, or you prefer somebody who's not, because then it's also get more difficult for you to get access to the studios when everybody else wants to.
1: Oh, wow.
0: This is a very... But I would say, aside from these introduction course, I think it's as free as possible is the best. Like you should let the student just operate themselves. The only thing you need to do is just open the door.
2: It's a better learning curve.
0: Yeah. Of course, you also have to have this safety thing, like this basic stuff. But I think it's just letting them do what they want and things work. I mean, in my experience, it's like things will work like naturally.
1: But I have another like interesting observation about that. It was because actually in Düsseldorf and also in my school peers, at first the beginning there are actually not so many people into the artist book. We have a graphic class actually, like the former professor is John Morgan, and right now like the professor is Atkins, and this class is like they are like from time to time they make publications, but it's a very small class. Like other than that, like people have no interest in like making publications or artist books. But I realized something, like since I started to do books and since I present that in class and I choose to my friends, I saw there's kind of a group of people that gradually started to interest in books and started to make their own books. and they started to visit our book fair. They are going to come to our stand. Occasionally, they buy our books. And sometimes we made a joke that we are cultivate our customers. Sometimes, like when I was working in the workshop, and I saw like my friends, they're coming. They are also like start to make their own publication, something like that. Mm. I think it's good. Mm. Actually, I think it's good. Mm. I think like I'm welcome like everybody to join this big family. You know, for like also be the customers, because I sometimes feel like they need this kind of like opportunity to do access like what is art book, get an idea of it. Yeah.
2: But actually, this connects quite well to the next question regarding your book wagon you started.
0: Oh, yes.
2: Especially with this aspect of cultivating your
0: customers
2: or people appreciating your work. Yeah.
0: Yes, that's true. And the Nomad Papaya wagon, it's a wagon that I made last year. And
1: 1 year ago.
0: It was during the annual show of our school. And I was thinking to how can I present my project of publications. In the beginning, it was like that. And then I just thought that maybe I just make a booth myself, but I was thinking like where to put the booth and how. Then I think I start to think about, because of this nomadity, I think it makes sense that if the booth is also nomad, that's movable. So I just start to build like a wagon. Actually, it's from an IKEA kitchen wagon. I bought it from eBay Kleinanzeigen, which was really cheap. And then I do some adjustment. I build like a glass display on it. And then I add on a lot of structures, and I carved like a logo from the wood and painted it into green. And so I think I also has this idea of like a multifunctional wagon or like a station of how people can access to the publications. So in the beginning, it was very ambitious. Like, I think I would like to do with, for example, like talks, and also not only like selling the books on the stands, but also like having talks and maybe make some workshops. So I also prepare some drawing tools and so on. And then it also becomes like there's a part which is like an archive, which I showed like a collection of the books which is related to Taiwanese identity, at the same time like visually, historically. So this book booth, I start to run this book booth during the annual show. And because I think, just as we said before, the book has its potential of distributing. It can be handed to different places easily. And I just had an idea, like, what if, I took the book just to the audience instead of just put it there and then they visit. So it's more like an activation of publication and how we can sell it, or like how we can distribute or like show it. And it also actually comes from this night market culture in Taiwan. Actually, it's not only in Taiwan. I think Southeast Asia also, we have this small vending machine or like small food stands that people can buy food easily. And it's always movable, because after maybe 12, it's shut down or so on. And sometimes it's like, it's illegal also. Yeah. So
1: it's also very easy.
0: Yeah, very also it's very easy that if there's police or that comes, you can just go away. And this kind of impulse actually also add on the spices on this Nomad Papaya wagon, because I actually didn't register to the school that I'm doing this. Yes. And I was thinking, why do registration, right? But the thing is also, I think I like this excitement of, oh, if the school says no, and I will just go away to another place. But it's just fun to have like a small wagon and then bringing the publication to different people in different places. Also, the people who is visiting the annual show, maybe they also don't have so much experience of artist books and artist publications. So I thought it was a very nice way to build like new paths to the audience. And it actually really went better than we thought.
1: Yeah.
0: You know?
1: And it was like, I think with wagon, some very funny things that you can decide where you drive it to. And like for me, like the highlight of the whole experience was the moment, because there is one library inside the school, which just took the wagon.
2: In the library.
1: In the library, and we also had we met the audience here. We introduced the book, so we actually saw the book
0: yeah.
1: in the library.
0: Yeah, in the library.
2: Very good.
0: Yeah. Yeah. Also, sometimes I just go into like random exhibition space.
1: Yeah.
0: And because yeah, you know, there's always like this people doing
1: Alsace,
0: it's called
1: just the guarding the whole
0: the guarding the place, and they will be like, huh, what is this? And I will just go park beside it and start to introduce my project to them.
1: Yeah.
0: Yeah, so I think it's fun in general to be nomad.
2: Yeah.
1: Yeah.
0: Also with the book stand.
2: Yeah. And it also has this piracy, but also clandestine moments. Yeah.
0: Yeah.
1: I think I regard this part as part of the publishing practice.
2: Mm.
1: So also like it's similar to what you do in a book fair when you have a booth. So it's this kind of the talking, engaging with your audience, with your customer, also with your neighbors, like your friends.
2: Mm.
1: Because I think all these kind of human contacts sometimes really. It's very nice.
0: I yeah, and I think with the wagon thing, it's like, I remember that sometimes we met a person, and then we met them again in another place. It's like, ah, you again. Oh, yeah, you again.
2: And this time you have to buy.
0: Yes, this is the thing. A lot of times they don't buy it like in the beginning, but then the second day or like the third time, like, oh, why are we still meeting? And then they will buy something. Yeah, and we feel very heartwarming.
2: Yeah.
0: By doing that, yeah,
2: very good. Shall I ask a question of other forms of distribution you enjoy or appreciate, or shall we just continue with the library Andreas Süst?
0: Oh, other form appreciate.
1: I think it's a very good brainstorming question.
0: Yeah, it's a brainstorming question, but I don't know in this case.
2: Mm.
0: I mean, because for example, the wagon, it's already like a tryout or like an exploration of distribution. And so far, I think for me, it's the most interesting part, this way. And the second one is the art book fair. Like, we also really enjoy art book fair.
2: Mm.
0: And then maybe the last is internet store. So that's why we haven't really started yet.
2: Mm.
0: And bookstores, I think it has different dynamics. We also, I mean, I personally also enjoyed talking with the bookstore owners sometimes, like, and to see like how our publications can be coordinated with the other publications together.
2: Mm.
0: And we also had like a sense, like when we enter a bookstore, we know that our books can be here. Like an instinct, but sometimes it's like in the middle, not so sure. And sometimes we clearly know that, okay, they won't like place our books. So I think with these like different kind of texture of the bookstore also interests me a lot, like how it works and how it functions. But in general, I think I prefer the first two because the income comes directly. Fast and furious.
2: And 100%.
0: Yes.
2: Yeah. Just 60.
0: Yeah.
1: I mean, what right now comes to my mind is not like, maybe it's not so far away from the Nomad Papaya wagon, but maybe another new format of the wagon.
0: Yeah.
1: Because we were in Spain recently, and in Madrid, in Barcelona, we saw like on the street, Like those, like the
0: really huge wooden box, yeah. movable one. And yeah. in the beginning, we was like, wow, what is this?
1: Because they
0: this
1: have is this kind of like street papaya, market.
3: Yes.
1: On first night we saw it, we didn't know that this is actually for books. But the next day, we came there again, and it was became kind of really the open street, like book market.
0: Mm. Yeah. But I mean, it's. I think it doesn't really differs a lot from the wagon, the Nomad Papaya wagon.
2: It's just bigger.
0: Yeah, it's just bigger, stronger.
2: But I think less movable.
0: Because they're
2: made for to stay there.
0: Yes. So this is also like what we're.
1: But what I thought about is not that it was like the other like illegal. Like merchant, that they were actually selling some like fake luxury bags, and it was just like clothes on the ground with some ropes. And when the police came, they just tied the rope and they just like the pole just run away. I think it's a very like the more light format. Yeah. Maybe we should try that. Yeah, it's actually a very fun side story. Was my grandmother used to be like. On street selling book woman like during that time it was actually even before it was before 1949 before the People's Republic of China was founded, like she ran a small booth like on the street and for books. That's how she met my grandfather actually.
0: Wow.
1: So I think there's
0: book
1: something.
0: Bridges
1: there's
0: love
1: some, there's something
2: that's also why your father has this interest in books.
1: Yeah, kind of, maybe. I didn't think about that part, but maybe. Mm. Yeah.
0: Or like a book delivery system.
1: Book delivery.
0: Uber books. Could be, maybe.
2: Because you also visit the Andreas Süst Library, which is also, I think, quite good concept of distribution. Not from this money perspective, but definitely from this knowledge and distribute ideas perspective. How do you experience to stay there in the library?
0: Oh, I mean, we spent 1 month there. Mm-hmm. It's a residency program, and then we applied and we went together. And in general, because we are just very interested in books, and wow, the collection was just amazing. It's not like super huge, but it's really enough for 1 month.
2: I think they have 11,000 titles or something like this.
0: 11,000 titles.
2: Yeah.
0: And some of them are kept, like rare books are kept in like...
2: In cabinets?
0: Cabinets. Yeah. Yes.
1: Glass cabinet.
0: Glass.
1: It was locked.
0: Yeah.
1: Okay. And we can actually, once a week, we have the opportunity to ask the people who take charge of the residency to open the box.
2: Yeah, once a week.
1: Once a week. And also it's like only about 2 hours or something. When we must wear like white clothes and take care of the books, and we cannot ask more. To take a look of everything from the glass cabinet.
2: Okay.
1: So.
0: And it has to be inside the part. You cannot take it out to the roof. Because the whole architecture, it actually functions also with...
1: As a restaurant. And so we stay in the hotel room. Like normally, like if you just pay a private visit there, you can just go there to stay. And then maybe the next day, take a walk in the mountains, which is very beautiful. I think Rahel Zoller, like she did that.
0: But I think I really spent time of looking through almost all the books, especially in the cabinets, because I'm so interested in these. Why are they kept in the cabinets?
1: I think it's very interesting because there are different reasons for that.
0: Yes, and I think they hired like when the owner passed away, they hired like a specialist, like a librarian, to decide like what is more valuable to put inside the cabinets. So those are like relatively rare books, so to say. Some are really, really rare. Like I remember there's around like 10, which is from 16th or 17th century, like very, very huge, thick museum books, which is about the core of Earth. Mm-hmm. And one book is about monsters. And it was very old, but with beautiful illustrations. And I was looking at it very carefully. Mm-hmm. But I really enjoyed it because I never saw like originals like so close with your mm-hmm. hand. And I also found a lot of nice books through

0: Queen Elizabeth.
1: Yeah.
0: I think she made like a grand tour, and it was a map of the tour, like the route. Mm-hmm. And it was very beautifully designed and printed.
1: Mm. I think it's her crown of shade.
0: Oh yes, yes, I think so.
2: Wow.
0: Yes. So it's like a flyer.
1: Yes.
0: Royal flyer. Like a royal flyer.
2: Ephemeral.
0: Yeah, ephemeral. But it was a lot of interesting stuff. And I think what inspired me most, it's like how a collection, like a personal collection, can be.
2: Mm.
0: Because we both actually collect, also buy a lot mm-hmm. of books. And always I'm thinking about the usage or like the publicities of those books. Because sometimes, I mean, I spent a lot of resources on it. So it's also like, oh, when it becomes public, it's in danger in a sense. Mm-hmm. Mm. So there's always this scale in my mind, like should I open it more or should I keep it more? So but in Andreas Tschüss library, I think it's a very, very nice way to have cabinets. But also the possibilities for people to visit and just spend time with the books.
1: But I think it's very interesting because, for example, I imagine if that library was located in a bigger city, in this downtown area, had more audience, I would say like the whole environment is totally different. Right now it felt like super prestige, and we also felt like super privileged to be there, actually, to be honest.
2: Mm.
1: Because it's in Switzerland, it's in Appen, most people, most of the visitors there, like they were actually they're having their holidays there actually, and so even though it's open to public, there are very less people who really enter the library and browse the books.
2: Mm.
1: I mean, of course, like they have this residency program, so it's like you have around 4 to 6, 7 people around like during that period. So like the whole year, because they have like the different residencies, it's like in total 20. People will spend more time on those books. But other than that, I was wondering how many people could access to those books. But also because of that, I think others would maybe say thanks to that. So those books are actually preserved super well.
2: Hmm.
1: So sometimes they really actually also have these kind of like struggles with it, because like in the public library especially, you can see sometimes the books are so worn out because so many people have browsed it.
2: Yeah,
1: and then but
0: yeah,
1: like
0: they was drinking coffee.
1: Yeah, and then with the artist books, and also if you are a collector for artist books, it's even more tricky because like you know like the books you got, even though like the price is not that expensive, it's maybe just a 5 euro zine or something.
2: Mm.
1: But it's just 100 copies. If you got it's gone, damaged, then it's gone. It's also super fragile.
2: Mm.
1: And sometimes you also have to question how open, with whom can I share it? And it's like, it's really kind of like you're building your friendships in a challenge. Because like since people know that I'm also collecting books, sometimes I also show collections. Also, for cultivating customer purpose. Sometimes
0: business
1: you
0: purpose.
1: Do that, and then sometimes my friend, they will come and like ask if like they can borrow this book for us.
2: Mm.
1: Yeah, sometimes I say yes. I say, do you make this kind of like library card? Handmade.
0: No.
1: I meant for them. Like right now, because we are super good friends, they are all also artists, so they went very well. Sometimes I also ask myself. You know, like,
0: but I think what makes me think about the most when I like visit the library, it's the texture of the library. It's different from the normal like public library, because normal libraries, people go there maybe for knowledge, for information that they're looking for, or like to check out some books, to write thesis and so on. So the case in Andreas Tschüss library was those books are more personal. So it's not for people to go there to search for like general knowledges, but

0: more about like looking into something between private and public. And I think the artist residency program, it's for me, it's very interesting because it also connects to how we, like as a visitor or like as an artist, to reactivate the books, the existing books. And it's like a very different approach from the most of the libraries, or like most people who visit the library, because people just use the books, but they don't react, like they don't build up works on it, so to say, or like in different formats. But I think this kind of difference is what I think it was interesting. And I also started to think about like the Nomad Papaya archive, like what is the potential of the Nomad Papaya archive and what can it achieve in the future, and how can I display it? Yeah, this is some questions surrounding me recently.
1: I mean, for our herbarium,
0: yes,
1: we also sometimes have the same questions. That's actually the reason why I sometimes buy two copies. So one I buy for my private archive at home, where I know the people who will see and browse this book will treat it well. And then I have a second copy for this shelf, and so I can be very relaxed even when people sometimes are kind of rude in the way. Drop it or something like this. And I, for myself, I realized that this relieves a lot of stress to know I have another copy.
0: But I mean, this also requires a bigger portion of your portmonnaie.
1: Yeah, but also you also think about, do I really need two copies of this book?
0: Or is there one?
1: Wow. I think it's also...
0: We feel honored.
1: Yeah,
0: that's true. But for example, some books, just like the Andreas Tooth library, they have this cabinet. There's also some books that it's not so easy to find two copies because they are rare, and the price is just doesn't make sense to have two. So this is also like the thing. And I was thinking maybe having some sharing events to activate those relatively rare or like archived books.
2: We are also maybe thinking about we can make a new book or a catalog.
0: Yeah, like a catalog of
2: books we want to share. This is also one possibility.
0: Yes.
2: So just to maybe people cannot get the whole, but they can get the essence of it.
0: Yeah, I think this is also like we are interested in books on books. Like some, that's what we did actually in Andreas Tooth library, because we found out that there's a lot of like duplicated ones.
2: Maybe it's also actually the reason.
0: Yeah, actually
2: maybe the reason what you did is the reason. But like that project was like basically at first it was just a joke, and then
1: it becomes serious.
2: Like in the beginning, because like I think it was like when we did the third round of like searching all the duplicate books around shelves, both of us felt a little bit stupid what we were doing. And that's moment you really need to keep doing that, like to hold it up until the end.
1: But you had to look for it analog, or is this possible via the catalog? Is there a catalog actually?
0: There's an online catalog,
2: but like if you just like browse into it, because you need to go through like a whole 10,000 and to find out. So actually, it's to do it analog is the fastest way.
0: It's the easiest way because you recognize with your eyes, and because the size or like the colors, and with even with different covers, like without covers or like. You see it more clearly instead of just those informations. And also there's a lot of cases, it's like we found the same book in different places. So like on the catalog, it's different coding system, like different categories, but they are the same. So still we have this kind of like, hey, I think I saw this book somewhere else. And then we will match up like, I mean, in the end, it's like a library of two floors, mm-hmm. and it's, I think it's like on this size, like...
2: No, it's bigger.
0: A little bit bigger, like... No, I think it's...
2: I think it's
0: a little bit bigger than this, like 25 kvadrat, like quarter meter.
1: Square meters.
0: Yeah. Square meters, and with two layers.
2: Mm-hmm.
0: So we spent like 3 full days to browse through all the shelves. Like very carefully and look into every publications, and that was kind of also fun actually.
2: Yeah. Mm-hmm.
0: Yeah, because we also found a lot of stuff we didn't saw like in just simple browsing.
1: Mm.
0: Because the focus of human, I don't know how it works, but sometimes we really just overlook a lot of stuff.
1: Mm. Concentration.
0: Yeah.
1: No, but it's interesting because it can be a joke on the one hand, but on the other hand, it's also serious research because I think you added a value to the library because now they know all about their publication they have twice.
0: Yes, yes. So we left one copy, like
2: two
0: books inside the library. Yeah,
1: very good.
0: For people to check it.
1: Very good. One more last question.
0: Yes.
1: I think we already talked a lot. Yeah, maybe you can, as last question, share a glimpse into your upcoming titles. You just told me it's about three books.
0: Oh, no.
1: About which books you want to talk.
0: I think I can share about the maybe the most recent one.
2: Mm-hmm.
0: It's a book, because we are working on 3 publications now, actually. But the next one, the really, really next one, it's coming out, hopefully.
2: Don't say that.
0: Oh, no, I have to say it. I have to. Hopefully next month.
1: Okay.
0: Yes.
1: February.
0: Oh.
1: Just to make sure, February.
0: Yes. 2025. It's a book about...
1: no pressure.
0: A story, which was happened in Malaysia.
1: Mm-hmm.
0: And it's related to religion and food. And yeah, I think in this publication, we tried 4 languages, which is the main challenging part, I would say. And also the publication is very simple. So with 4 languages, I think it will only be less than 10 pages. Like just gather sheets of paper and it's a document-like publication. So it's a very interesting story that happened in a prison in Malaysia.
1: Mm-hmm.
0: I won't talk too much because you have to see it when it comes out.
1: Good cliffhanger.
0: Yes. And the book is called Moments Before Tandaf.
1: Mm-hmm. What's Tandaf? Can you already tell?
0: Yes, this I can say.
1: Okay.
0: Tandaf, I think it's a traditional religious dance of Hindi, which means the dance of corruption or like reconstruction. Like it's at the same time by the Shiva. So, yeah, it's a story which relates to this religious culture. With that, and I think it's a very powerful work.
1: Mm-hmm.
0: This very thin volume, and this is what we're trying to do to compress the content and to see how it can work.
2: Very conceptual.
0: Yeah, very conceptual. But it will also be visually very nice.
1: Okay.
0: Yeah, that's what we are working on.
1: Okay, I'm curious. Very curious. Okay, is there anything you want to add? Another book you want to talk about? Another future book?
0: Yes, of course. You can cut it. But the other book is actually a Taiwanese artist.
1: Mm-hmm.
0: While her staying in Czech Republic,
1: mm-hmm.
0: like she spent like 6 months in an exchange in art school, and she spent some time in the library in the art school, and there's like this small.
2: Searching
0: like paper just for like, you know, like those libraries, they provide papers to write down maybe the information you're looking for.
1: Mm-hmm.
0: And she just used those paper to did some, and she did some drawings,
1: mm-hmm.
0: which is, a little bit abstract, but has a feeling of like when she's thinking about the impression of Prague and the impression she had back in Taiwan. So it's like something in between.
1: Mm-hmm.
0: Yeah. So it will be like a compilation of the drawings.
1: Cool.
0: Yes. Thank you. Thank you for thank you for the interview.
1: Thank you for all the insights. And see, endurance.
0: Yes.
1: I stopped the recording.
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Here at Zelda Panda and music for the for my Saguaros and for Saguaros in the beautiful Sonoran Desert. Saguaros are those beautiful cacti, the prickly horrors that sometimes have arms and sometimes only a body. They are looking like humans, and that's why every 5 weeks I'm here and play music for them, because I love them so much. And I'm reading articles from Desert Magazine, a magazine that was published from the 1930s until the 1980s, and you can check the archive mydesertmagazine.com. And today we go and play some music and have an article called The Other People Who Come to the Waterholes.

The Other People Who Come to the Waterholes is an article by Edna Price from Desert Magazine, July 1954. And it's about the wild, small and large creature coming to drink water from the waterholes, and how Indians and desert people respect them and leave the place for them as well.

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Here Zelda Panda and music for the for my saguaros and for saguaros in the beautiful Sonoran Desert. Saguaros are those beautiful cacti, the prickly horrors that sometimes have arms and sometimes only a body. They are looking like humans, and that's why every 5 weeks I'm here and play music for them, because I love them so much. And I'm reading articles from Desert Magazine, a magazine that was published from the 1930s until the 1980s, and you can check the archive mydesertmagazine.com. And today we go and play some music and have an article called The Other People Who Come to the Waterholes.

if not for you. Tell me, what am I longing for? Oh, if it's not for you. You see, you be the only girl

The Other People Who Come to the Waterholes is an article by Edna Price from Desert Magazine, July 1954. And it's about the wild, small and large creature coming to drink water from the waterholes, and how Indians and desert people respect them and leave the place for them as well.

Johnny Shoshone is a late patriarch of Death Valley Indians and told Edna and Bill Price, the authors of this article, the legend of the waterholes and how the big one had created springs in a dry desert land so the people could drink. But there's also other people in the desert. An old Indian will seldom camp at a spring, but packs his water some distance before stopping for the night. For at night, the other people, will wild creatures small and large, come to drink, and the desert's rare waterholes belong to them. Edna Price's Death Valley story of the compassion shown by Shoshone and Johnny, Shorty Harris and other old-timers for the animals and of dune, canyon and mountain, slope carries as lessons for all desert travelers.

Nearly every visitor to Death Valley has seen Johnny Shoshone, the age Indian who loitered about Furnace Creek Ranch and accepted gratuities for having his picture taken. Johnny died last October 20. 22 years ago, Johnny was a neighbor. My husband Bill and I were making our home in a cabin perched on a cliff at Wild Rose Spring on the western slope of Panamints. Johnny and his family had a wickiup of thin boards on the spot where the Park Service now has its summer quarters. Every day, Johnny came riding down the canyon on his bony old horse with the gargoyle face, and he and Bill would squat on their heels in the sand and wait for me to cook lunch. It wasn't food that drew Johnny to our place. He ate very little. Old men no need much, he explained. Save him for young men so he gets strong.

To Johnny, the world's harvest was like his own crop of mosquito beans and pine nuts, barely enough for the young and strong, none to spare for the old and weak. Times had always been lean for Johnny. As a little boy, he had learned to trap wood rats and field mice and to set deadfalls for coyotes. Pretty tough, he commented, but you eat if you get hungry. Mountain sheep were difficult to stalk on the craggy peaks at close enough range for the 3-foot juniper bow and greasewood tipped arrows of the Panamint Indians. In years of drought when grass seeds failed, and in the off years of the pine nut harvest, Johnny's people found little to eat. Then they gathered grass, weeds, anything green. Boil 'em 3 times, throw away water, they no hurt you then, Johnny said. He claimed he could find many such edible plants in the Death Valley Barrens.

0: In 1930, Johnny had a rifle, but he was too old to climb the ragged crest where Tuki, the sheep, lived. He was the poorest of all the Death Valley Indians. On his ancestral domain, there was left no tillable patch of land at any waterhole. White men had taken up water claims for their mines, and the ancient wintering place of his people had become the property of the Pacific Coast Borax Company. To the north, John Hunter had isolated garden in Cottonwood Canyon. To the south lay Hungry Bill's Ranch, accessible only by rough pack trail. Johnny's waterholes had been too easy to reach, too close to valuable ore deposits. Because he was the only man in his camp of women and children, Johnny liked to spend long hours with Bill, sometimes talking, sometimes just silently sitting. It was on one of these visits that he told us the legend of the waterholes, those precious little springs, often hidden in rugged canyon, to which Death Valley Indians had migrated each winter and summer for countless generations.
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This is music from My Saguaros, radio show with Zelda Pandas, and music and article about something happening in the desert. This article is from Desert Magazine, July 1954. By Edna Price, about the precious water holes from the desert and how Johnny Shoshone explained they are made by the big one and they have to serve people and also the other people. Like this, the old man reflected, squatting a little more comfortably and tracing a stick through the sand. Long time ago, my people, my old people's people, all dying, no water. My old people's people call a big powwow, ask fastest runners how soon can they go to big water at edge of setting sun and bring back water. Runners all shake heads, no can do. Everybody die before they get back. Then they ask the big one, how soon can he go? He say yes, he can do. So the big one take water basket, tie around head. He go very fast to big water at edge of setting sun. He fill basket, put them on head. He take big steps from top of one mountain to top of next mountain. When the big one get to Argus range, he very tired. He sit down on rock to rest. He loaded heavy, so he leave big print where he sit and hole where he rest elbow. When he get up, he tired. Not walk so steady. Sometime he spill a little drop. Every time drop fall, water come up through ground there. Ever since are springs in this country.

"See," he repeated quietly. "Always water now, for all the people." By the people, Johnny did not mean just the humans of his world. He meant every living creature, from lizard, wood rat, mosquito bug, whom no one must ever harm, to wolf, first of all the people, his brother Coyote and Tuki, the sheep. He meant the ants, the birds and water bug, who once carried Wolf on his back over the waters. To the Indians and all those who live close to the nature, all creatures are important. All time prospector often dug their water holes at an angle, so the smallest of bug could crawl to water without falling in. They filled on containers as shortly Harris, the short man of the bandy legs and compassionate heart, did once on a trip through that valley with us. At Bradbury Well, Shorty filled a tub and several tin cans with water and carefully writing on them in his aged hand, "Water, keep filled for birds and animals, please."

At Bradbury Well, Shorty filled the tub and several tin cans with water. And he wrote, water keep filled for birds and animals, please. And at Bennett's Well, we found two dead rats in the water. Someone dug the hole too straight, muttered Shorty. But just strain it through your teeth, he chuckled. That's what God give you teeth for, to strain your drinking water. Later, in 1933, Bill and I were camped at Bennett's Well. We lived in a brush we kept like the Indians, and like them, we lived largely from the land. We bought only flour and grease and honey. The clumps of saccaton grass around Bennett's Well house hundreds of cottontail rabbits. Wild ducks came to the marshes of eagle borax. Rows of wild burros run at will, and small bands of mountain sheep wintered low in Hanapau Canyon. Another Indian was now our neighbor. Tom Wilson came almost daily afoot from his camp at Eagle Borax Mill, 2.5 miles away. He too spent long hours with Bill, exchanging stories, beliefs, opinions. Once Bill asked, Tom, why do Indians so often camp a mile or two from a waterhole and pack their water supply? Tom gave Bill a long, searching look, as if to explore a mind which must be told an obvious truth. Then he answered simply, at night, the other people come to water. Like Johnny Shoshone, Tom was referring to the wildlife of the region.

Then, in the early 30s, after that valley had been made a national monument, the CCC boys came in to build roads and trails and houses for the park servicemen and the Indians. They enclosed the water holes with rocks and equipped the cemented cisterns with pumps. This was more sanitary for humans, but it robbed the wildlife of its watering places. On our return last winter, we found the animal-proof well at Surveyor's Stop Soap Pipe, Bennett's Mosquito and Shorty's Wells. That desert wonder, hole in the rock, springs, was gone, as thought lost in a blasting effort. No bold desert foxes came to our camp last winter. Even the rut dunes looked deserted. Around Bennett's well, we found no coyote tracks, no prints of wild burro hooves, no tracks of the cottontails which once burrowed beneath the sheltering sage stone. We asked one of the younger Indians, "What has happened to all the animals that used to be here?" "Died," he said. "No water now, just roads." Shorty Harris, who lies buried in the single blanket climate of that valley, loved that land. Not for its harshness, but for its life-saving waterholes, unfenced, free to every living thing. We never saw Shorty eat without putting out something for the animals, birds and insects that he knew would visit the water after him. Once we watched him make his last cupful of flour into a pancake for a hungry stray burro. He's old, and his teeth are gone, like me, Shorty twinkled.

0: Shorty Harris was a beloved Death Valley prospector, and he always dug his water holes at an angle so the smallest creature could crawl to water without danger of falling in it. And he knew hunger and thirst as few men today have known them. It taught him to remember that wild creatures have those same needs. Shortleaf would turn in his rocky crypt today to know that his old water holes are sealed against them. The knowledge of the disappearance of hole in the rock spring would surely cause him to pick up his single blanket and walk forth again to demand what some of us only meekly ask, that desert water holes never be sealed up without adequate provision being made for the needs of desert birds and animals.
1: We won't find out until we grow.
2: Well, I don't know.

Johnny Shoshone and Shorty Harris, an Indian and a prospector telling us about water holes in the desert and that humans are only someone living in the desert along with animals, wild creatures and the prickly beautiful horrors, the saguaro cactus, that we, for whom we are playing music now, and reading a poetry after this article by Etna Price, the other people who came to the waterholes, Desert Magazine, July 1954. Check out the archive, mydesertmagazine.com. There you find the article itself and also other pictures, and there are all the issues of this magazine from the 30s to the 80s. Every issue has some poetry, and today we have The Rainbow's End by Helen Burbank from San Bernardino, California. I lived in city canyons with walls so gray and steep. My soul was starved for beauty as I played in the city street. In the depth of those dark canyons, all the glory that I knew was the ribbon of blue at the canyon rim where the stars came peeping through. Above, for one short glistening hour, the sun swept by at noon. I watched in breathless wonder for the tiny crescent moon. I longed for purple vistas with arching dome of blue. I dreamed of painted canyons aflame with rainbow hues. Out west, I found God's canyons far flung on desert sands, all purple, gold, and crimson, untouched by mortal hands. A big wide world of flaming hues, of vistas without end, each tinted from the pot of gold that I found at the rainbow's end.

And there's another poetry. It's by Sarah Philip Salinger from Santa Barbara, California. The title is Secrets. Wise nature holds her secrets close to her mother's heart. So close, each part is destined to live its mystic part. True to the age-old pattern, true to the life force urge. When sap and life are ready from winter's sleep to surge. Each has its sacred mission to fulfill the mystery of how an oak remained an oak, and how a Joshua tree, so gaunt and bare, yet Joshua wise, redeems the barren ground by wearing a halo of beauty, like a glorified flower crown.

And this was music from my saguaros from reboot.fm 88.4 in Berlin and 19.7 Potsdam. At Zelda Panda, I'm waving my hands to the beautiful saguari cactus and cacti from the Sonoran Desert. In 5 weeks, I'm back with more music for them and for you. And another story. Ciao.

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4: Jabberwocky's vicious expressions, jamming valid epitaphs, Yahweh's vacuum exists, Jones vast elegance, Jabba the Hutt vomits elephants, jubilatory visions of Eden, jet lag variates every time, Joni Mitchell's verified empathy, join vivid embellishment, just various experiments, and of course, justifiable versions of
5: events.
4: Which justifiable versions of events is what we are here to present. I am Bruno Besana, and I'm here
5: with Simone van Dijken.
4: We are both alumni of the Jan van Eyck Academy of Maastricht, which has been and is an institution providing space for artists, designers, and theoreticians, and of which we are a spin-off, errands or deviations. We've been somehow put at a distance from the institution, and we've tried to do something with this being put at a distance. And here in Berlin, starting from tomorrow, Monday, for all the week, there will be a long international event called Jan van Eyck Alumni Association Present Catastrophe, Justifiable Versions of Events, in which we will try to recreate and enhance the atmospheres of the working practice that has been so important for so many of us. The Justifiable Versions of Event Catastrophe is a one-week event of exhibitions, of symposia, of interventions, of actions, of workshops, of several papers and performances, which is initiated by the Jan van Eyck Alumni Association. The program that we have in mind that it is going to start is set to test the limits, the contradictions, the potentialities of the idea of catastrophe, which we like to conceive at the same time as a critical tool, as a practical resource for action, and as the terrain of struggle, because we tend never to agree even on what JVE means. That's why the long list of acronyms from which we started.
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4: Justifiable Versions of Events is now the second edition of our yearly gathering of what we can call a work platform initiated by some alumni of this institution. And this is why we use the name institutional errands or error. We change of place in the next years. We acquire different names, hence the acronyms. And this, because we have a continually reshaped attempt to find frames for an heterogeneous and polemic set of different practices.

0: So this was a trip down memory lane. When I was at the Jan van Eyck, at the Fine Arts Department, I had the final evening there in the old metal workshop, which doesn't exist anymore. And everybody who was gathered there was lifted up on a platform, a makeshift platform, while a track would be played that would be exemplifying for their presence, for their personality within the 2 years of the Jan van Eyck Academy. And when it was my turn, I got up this platform, I was lifted, and I think they had chosen a David Bowie song for me, which I was very happy about. I think it might have alluded to some type of rock and roll that I was very interested in. And I mean, I see myself there wearing a leather jacket. It was hot, like now, I think. I was wearing jeans, which are basically the language of a very simple visual rock and roll, I would say. And I was lifted up in this metal workshop and thinking, I have to leave here soon because I have my first performance. I have my first gig. I have my first rock show, which was in the same city. And in that evening, I was saying goodbye to 2 years of the Jan van Eyck and having my first moment on a stage performing with guitar, with voice, with my friend who I've met at the Jan van Eyck. And this evening was strange because it overlaps these two things. This place of research where I had been for 2 years and this new chapter. My friend and I, we met at the Jan van Eyck. We wanted to escape something at the Jan van Eyck because the institute is located in a small, very small town in the Netherlands. We are both Dutch, but we don't speak the language in that small town. We don't speak the dialect. And we dealt with a certain isolation there. And by finding ourselves in this institution, in the empty hallways, we felt we needed to bring something against what was quite hard for us there. So we started to play guitar and we started to try to sing songs, to write about our lives, to write about daily lives, about very simple things. And this, in my mind, really goes together with saying goodbye to the Jan van Eyck and starting this new thing, which was a very important moment.
1: What Simone was talking about as the spirit of being in this strange, half-empty institution is more, I think, than a memory or just a exercise in remembering personal experiences. It captures something that has been extremely tremendous, important on an intellectual and on a practical level for many, many persons. I have to introduce this by saying that the Jan van Eyck was a sort of semi-anarchic institution in which a space was offered for 2 years to artists, to designers, to philosophers, to produce personal work without having the imperative of being immediately productive, of having something that can be immediately digested and available for consumption. It was a space in which projects can surface without really knowing with whom and why from the beginning, and in which a great deal of hard work was possible without having an immediate finality. I do remember with someone as great as and important for me as the philosopher, the Slovenian philosopher Mladen Dolar, a night seminar on Hegel, or with a great fellow who is Dominic Hearns, a specialist of Lacan, very complicated night readings of Seminar 13 with infinite discussions. And what has been produced there, and of course has been publicly financed, is something that has created a very great deal of practical publications, conferences, teaching for many, many persons in the following years. But there was, at the moment, no strict obligation to do so. And under pretext of economical crisis and necessity to readjust, this experience has been mainly finished and closed. And now the Jan van Eyck is a very serious institution who prepares artists for market. But that's all. And we have tried here last year in Berlin and this year again in Berlin, who knows where next years, to recreate the idea that when there is sufficient commitment, sufficient seriousness, even a bit of nerdiness somehow, it is possible to gather, present each other projects, even if the projects do not have the polished form of a finished artwork, of a finished piece, of a finished paper. And that whenever there is something like an exhibition, a set of performances, or a conference, the aim cannot only or exclusively be to show to the others one's own work, but also to offer the hook or the terrain for a possible collaboration. And this is what we are trying to do with this new event. I would like also to bring a memory of a work practice with a very good friend and colleague of mine, Ozran Pupovac. We started the second year in Maastricht a common project called Versus Laboratory, who has then included on the way other persons, has been brought to Berlin at the Institute for Cultural Inquiry, has produced seminars and conferences. And how did he start? He started by the fact that we had a tidy kitchen in the institution. We had a very tidy kitchen that we used together and in which we cooked, and in which after long seminars, I don't know, on politics, philosophy, post-68 politics and philosophy with Katja Diefenbach, who will always be present at the event this incoming week, we continue, Ozran and I, disagreeing one with each other on why we disagreed with Katja Diefenbach. And the discussion went on until 4 o'clock in the morning. And I remember one morning we had to take the train, him to go back to Den Haag and me to Paris. And we said, like, we have to do something out of this disagreement. And we started trying to manipulate in the morning with a coffee the concept of disagreement and write down a proposal on the concept of dissensus within contemporary philosophy. And we wrote it after a infinite dinner of discussions, and we wrote it at the railway station on our separate ways back. This is what a sort of institutional void that the Jan van Eyck was provided for all of us, and that we deemed to be very important and to share with other person here in Berlin.
0: I think it's also very important that this can happen, and I think Berlin as a city also offers an infrastructure for this. For instance, next week, coming week, from tomorrow on, we will hold our event at the following spaces. We are based at Akut Studio, and from there on, as a kind of mothership, we will venture out into other spaces. There is in Wedding Raum N and Scriptings. We have Archive Cabinet with book presentations tomorrow. We will be part of the Berlin Biennale at Kunstwerke on at Crashpad on Wednesday, if I'm not mistaken.
1: On Thursday,
0: I was mistaken. And on Friday evening, we will have a screenings and performance event at West Germany. And I think it might also be something very special for Berlin that the city can offer also the possibility to, as a new association, to stretch out into these different venues and to have such a great collaboration and support.
1: Yes. We can maybe give also a couple of examples of how we want to take out of our borders the activity and how we want to provide some hooks and connection with other institutions. And for instance, we can talk a little bit about what we're going to do at Crashpad for Berlin Biennale. And in the theme of Crashpad, which is a theme-based room in Kunstwerke der Berlin Biennale, is the conflicting ideological visions that Europe and especially Germany has of Greece. To cut a long story short, they try to think from the perspective of contemporary crisis, a sort of double parallax distorted gaze that Europe has on Greece. On the one hand, Greece being the mythical origin of so-called Western culture, and on the other hand being the first symptom and cause, on an ideological level, of course, on an imaginary, speculative level, being the first symptom and cause of the crisis. So at once being the good guy and the bad guy. And an ex-fellow of the Jan van Eyck, Mary Ikoniadou, who is a designer, will present a work which is halfway between retrospective work and her own practice as a designer and research work on a journal that was created during the DDR years for Greek expats during the Greek civil war after World War II. And we will then pass to something quite different, a video which is made by Kathleen Schuster and Marcel Dickek that will try to provide a perspective on contemporary crisis by using facilities, elements, and echoes of the recent changes and structures of the Jan van Eyck. So our idea is to be always with one eye on our own experience, but also try to be as much as possible valid for person who don't share this experience with us.
0: Yes. Yes, I agree. I would like to ask you, Bruno, if you can come up as a test very quickly to make a bridge between how we now introduced mm-hmm. Our event in Crashpad and a work we would like to play, which features you.
1: Yes.
0: And is done by sound artist Alessandro Bossetti. Do you want to say something about it, or should we just play?
1: Maybe we can also say something after.
0: We say something after.
1: Like this.
0: Okay.
1: Let's just say that it is something that spring out of something halfway between a monologue and a discussion that was centered around an art project of Gordon Mata-Clark and commercial destruction, the destruction of the center of Paris in the 70s to build a gigantic mall.
0: You wanted to say something after.
1: Yeah, but I say that I will say something after, but I just introduce it like that. And that was for us the pretext to talk about the potentiality of destruction as a constructive moment. And destruction and the constructive capacity of destruction is one of the themes that we will develop especially on Wednesday afternoon as in a sort of panel, and that is one of the possible declinations that we gave to the theme catastrophe.
2: I'm looking on one side

really gigantic hole. And for a few years there was a debate about what to do, and so there was this hole in the middle of Paris that no one really knew how to manipulate. It was just annoying, you know, it was not even a public space. Or it was not even a project to come because everything was stopped, and for like 7 years there was this gigantic hole in the middle of Paris. And Marco Ferreri put his camera in the hole and actually shot a Western movie. And effectively, it looks like the Grand Canyon. And it's the last great stagement of the Battle of Little Big Horn, in which is the last assault of all the tribes united against the militaries or the invaders, and in the 70s. And sometimes the camera goes a bit too up and you see Paris. And what is interesting is that in fact is that it is the last assault against, the last desperate defense against modernity. And what they were doing with that empty space is that it will have become later the fourth gigantic mall in the center of Paris. So it was a new to come that was... Exactly, exactly. It was, you see, and it's gigantic because under the

nice thing, I think, is that for the moment being, it doesn't really look like a park. Yeah. It's nice because it's a bit awkward and uncomfortable. It's a empty spot in the city.

0: started from a mix between a monologue and a conversation, and I won't say more. It was a way to introduce a possible panel that we will have on Wednesday around the concept of destruction. Gordon Matta-Clark is known for creating artworks which are identical to their disappearance. One very famous, which is evoked by this piece, is called Conical Intersection, and it's basically a perspective hole which is made within a house which was doomed to be demolished. And it was doomed to be demolished because it was adjacent to the rising new star of the museum, French museum system, the Beaubourg. The Beaubourg, the aim of which was and is to museify contemporaneity. And the ultimate critical gesture of Gordon Matta-Clark was in the moment in which even the contemporary became solidified as an object to file in the perfect system of French Musea, created a work which is not only identical to its own disappearance, that will have left no traces of itself, if not documentation like photographies, but also identical in its own disappearance to the scar that the modernity that was arriving in the center of Paris left by destroying a part of the city. And
1: so we talk about destruction, we talk about catastrophe, and I'm wondering this this catastrophe or this destruction, are they the same thing, and do they relate in a similar way to this event, to the different events within the event that we're going to have?
0: There will be different declination of this term, and to begin with, we have identified how we didn't want to have an agreement, as often on the contrary happens, for instance, in conferences or in curatorial practices. We didn't want to have an agreement about the definition of catastrophe. We wanted it to be also a self-eroding or self-displacing definition. And we started, on the one hand, from a partially Benjaminian idea that the only true catastrophe is the fact that there is no catastrophe, that things continue as they are, and the idea that catastrophe is something which is a radical, dramatic turn, a breakdown of the future as we painted, and at first glance, the opening into nothing, but in fact also the opening of possibilities. And of course, if catastrophe in the second sense tends to have prima facie a very negative connotation, when you play it back to back with the first definition, immediately a palette of positive sense emerge. And the fact, it appears that the suffocation of possibilities is more contained in the first one, while the second one, in its destructiveness, opens the possibility for a new, which is not a mere continuation of the past. This is not the thesis of our event. It is one way to exemplify how we tend to deal with concept, ideas, and practices that are not one-directional and that tend to evolve in their own conflictuality even more. It's not simply about staging a series of possible different senses and then you choose your one, like one would do with opinions, but rather to stage a battlefield about with spaces of inconsistency, but quite productive one space of inconsistency. And coming back to the panel, the idea of the panel on destruction is also exactly this, is going from political thought in the post-68 to contemporary art, going from Cage to Boyce, from Diderot to Gordon Matta Clark, a certain idea, and back to Malevich even, a certain idea appears that if novelty and something new and unthought and undone is to come about, it won't be by a simple dialectical negation of that which was before there, but by a certain necessity to erase everything. You know, Malevich said, let people in anger burn the work in Russian museum, there will be something productive that will appear from the contemplation of the ashes. That was one of the possible source of inspiration of this idea.
1: And you say this panel happens on Wednesday.
0: Mm-hmm.
1: At Akut Studio.
0: Yes.
1: After the talks, after the papers, there will be a performance by Okyung Lee. Could you tell something? Would you introduce her?
0: Yes,
1: here?
0: Okyung Lee is a great cello, contemporary music cello performer, which is a multifaceted artist who has is very well known, probably also most known for her noise performances, but is also a very well-trained classical musician and one of the references in playing cage pieces for cello and post-Cajun music, and also for collaborating with artists such as John Zorn or Laurie Anderson. And starting from this idea of destruction, one of the themes that came up to our mind was that in contemporary music, but not only in contemporary music, this idea of a certain irrelationality with the past, absence of relation with the past, is performed in different ways, either by cutting relation, by doing nothing, by creating some space of void. For instance, this idea of disappearing works that we were talking about before. And on the other hand, is also brought about by creating chaos, and a chaos which is made by saturating a field with information, by overlaying information and information up to the moment in which it becomes noise, but opens the possibility for a new language. And in my mind, this was, for instance, the cumulative but also rottening work of Diderot. Mm-hmm. And to use an example for another field, then each one can find her example. But for me, the work of Okyung Lee, ranging on the one hand on the tradition of Cage that has opened infinite resources for contemporary music exactly by going and listen what happens when a space of voidance is created, not only by his famous track for minutes and 33 seconds of silence, but also by doing almost nothing on stage for 2 hours and having the audience trashing him down and starting singing and reacting and making political declarations, or also by limiting the power of the writer and the performance by introducing objects in the instruments, or introducing chance mechanism like the itching or the roughness of the paper on which music is written. Well, all these elements lead to showing importance of voidance, of the capacity of the author, of the capacity of the performer, and of the musical space. And so this is one of the things that we ask Okyung to reflect upon or to work upon, and on the other hand, to do something with noise as that part of music which is not simple sheer noise, but is a creation of a cumulative space where a ton of different notated sound collapse together, creating a chaos which is a productive one. So accumulation and voidance were for us two important elements of this idea of destruction, and were for us also the point of contact with the work of Okyung Lee.
1: We're going to listen to a work of Okyung Lee from her last solo record. The track is called Two to Your Right, Five to Your Left.

0: My painting is a field. John Updike wrote something sometime. His wife is a field. He wrote, my wife is a field, and he's mowing the acres of his mother's farm. And while he's mowing the acres of his mother's farm, he's thinking of his wife's hips. He's on the tractor, and he talks about slicing, about thrusting. About slicing, thrusting, whittling, ecstasy. Slicing, thrusting, trusting, whittling, ecstasy. He compares his mowing with his mother's mowing. In the end, our mowed fields looked the same, except that my mother's would have more scraggly spots where she had lifted the cutter over a detected pheasant's nest or had spared an especially vivid patch of wildflowers. And I imitated war, she love. Oh, these mothers, creatures of love. Love seeps through in every action. They love, their love, they cannot not love. Love, love, love, love, love, love, love. A loving mother, a warm embrace. His wife hips, ecstasy. His mother's mowing. There would be more scraggly spots where she had lifted the cutter over a detected pheasant's nest or had spared an especially vivid patch of wildflowers. I imitated war, she love. That's not imitating love. That's not the opposite of imitating war. It's art. The field of art is to emphasize the scraggly spots. The field of art is to keep the uneven, to protect non-linearity, to not hide what shakes you, to not reject what shakes you to the core. Ugliness, compassion, conflict, inconsistency. My painting is a field. I hide not, I reject not. Painful, ugly, slow, euphoric. My painting is a field. This is a first part of a poem that I'm going to bring at the West Germany event.
1: Do you want to say something more about the West Germany event?
0: What is it? Yes, I would like that. It's again an event that is organized by the Jan van Eyck Alumni Association in Berlin, which here on Reboot FM we're talking about now. And there is a main theme of this event, which will take a whole week. It will start Monday. And on Friday there is this screenings performances event in West Germany, which circles around the theme of catastrophe. We talked earlier about how catastrophe can be explained, in which directions it can go. And here also we see with the different videos we're going to show and the different performances that catastrophe is not going only in one direction. It's not only going to break up things. Catastrophe might also be the showing of the Benjaminian definition of catastrophe, a state where things are just always going on, where there is no break and no rupture. And in this case of this poem that I want to perform, I've been thinking about what painting is to me, and I've been thinking about the very, very established order, how we can find it in literature, and how it's also very hard to find an alternate order, for instance, in literature, also in fine arts. But this is something that I really am looking for, and I think it's very necessary to at least see what this established order is, and then to discover that it's not a perfect one, and it's not per se a good one, and maybe the frame or the boundaries of this order are not as solid as they seem. So I might try to tickle or I might try to distort these borders in order to make up a new order, which is a very interesting expression.
1: And I was also thinking that something that resonates with the possibility of articulating new forms of language at the conflictual point or on the verge of a catastrophe of which we do not know what not only the outcomes but also the definition are, is something that resonates also in the invitation for the exhibition opening that will happen the evening before, Wednesday evening, and of which also you're going to be part of.
0: Mm-hmm. Yes.
1: And by making jumps, I was also thinking, and just to promote another little thing that is going to happen during the week, but that the relation between the idea of field, the idea of creativity and or creation of novelty, and the idea of catastrophe and ruin and destruction is very, very present and articulated in the work of a philosopher dear to me, who is Tzu Chen-To, who will make a presentation, of which I don't yet know where it will go exactly, on the work of Chinese fourth-generation filmmaker Jia Zhangke. He will talk a lot about the how in Jia Zhangke the land and the paysage, which is presented as a land of destruction, is in fact a protagonist, is an active protagonist in which the characters move. And just to quote something very very known in Still Life, the film of Jia Zhangke, who won the Venice Festival in 2006-2007, the whole scene in which the characters move is a city which is about to be destroyed, in the process of being destroyed, in order to give room for the largest electrical dam lake in the world, the Three Gorges Dam. And it's very interesting how there is a sort of emergence of the real, because the film has, it's a fiction film with a documentary background. It could have not literally been filmed in any other moment. So what you see as a back scene is a documentary somehow, and what you see in the front action is a fiction film. And the whole point is, of course, there is a sort of criticism of the Chinese, contemporary Chinese state, contemporary ideology of infinite progress. We're going toward the best and the best and more advancement and technology and progress. So against this idea of progress, well, it's, progress is presented quite literally as a field of ruins. But one would be wrong in thinking that simply there is something like the documentary that reveals truth, while here what you have, because otherwise it would be a sheer documentary, here what you have is that the real is given by the conflict of two different narration. A narration of progress, which in fact entails destruction, and a narration of characters moving in a field of destruction, which in fact turns to be a positive and constructive narrative, because these characters do achieve something, starting from this field of ruins. And I thought it's quite powerful and quite well set in the ping-pong of the different senses of catastrophe that we are elaborating with.
0: Absolutely. I would like to bring us back again to the West Germany event. Yes. On Friday, because the that evening will end with a performance by John Krohn, who is creating a 30-minute piece especially for this evening. And we are now going to listen to a track of, I think, his latest album, that I'm not sure of. What I am sure of is that he's also playing that weekend, coming weekend, in Köpenickerstrasse, and I forgot the venue, but anyway, he's busy in Berlin next weekend. It's called The Fear.

0: That was Jonathan Crone with The Fear. I'm Simone van Dijken.
1: And I'm Bruno Bezana.
0: And we're here at Reboot FM to talk about Justifiable Versions of Events, which is a week of events organized by the Jan van Eyck Alumni Association in Berlin.
1: The whole week going from Monday to Saturday will be composed of a series of lectures, a series of performative lectures, an exhibition, some video screenings, two interventions and video in collaboration with the Berlin Biennale, and a series of book presentation with which we will start on Monday evening at Archive Cabinet, and a 24-hour uninterrupted reading of Spinoza Ethics by Jonathan Dronsfield, also just to mention one of the other things.
0: And
1: one of the troopers. And not to be forgotten, a couple of parties also.
0: Oh yes, we also have entertainment. That is true, that's true. So we have the opening at Wednesday at Galerie Akut, where we will have DJ Kim Kong Il, who is going to start with a noisy something, and later he will make it more accessible for all of us who just want to hang out, have a drink, and dance. And I guess there are two more parties, but no, I think every evening will be party. I think every evening.
1: And especially Saturday evening, the closing party with Sami Khatib, DJ Cosmic Khatib, and
0: Absolutely.
1: A series of other guests.
0: Absolutely. It's really gonna rock. I'm already exhausted and very much looking forward, and hopefully we will rock. Yeah. Yes.
1: And to end, we started from conflicting senses and space of work, or a slightly anarchic space of work, which is opened when conflicted senses of a same series of concepts are put back to back. We have talked quite extensively of the different senses of the word catastrophe, and we have started with a series of acronyms of JVE, Justifiable Versions of Events, as a sort of token of goodwill for possible future variation of our erratic institution or institutional error that we are, or institutional errands. And we would like to finish, if we started with acronyms, we would like to finish with permutations, which is another possible way of recombining senses and forces of activity by playing a short track of Brian Geisen and Steve Lacy, in which a set of word is combined in a potentially infinite number of variations.
0: Here it comes.

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0: The phone is always ringing. The virus may spread this summer as the weather gets warmer, health officials have warned. There is no land, only concrete. Almost 100 firefighters took more than 5 hours to bring the blaze under control. There is no news anymore, only press releases, catastrophe pieces, and fashion statements. The man has obsessions. He can't stop touching his phone.
1: Is there a way out? There must be a way out.
2: I had brought to arrest a criminal myself and was desperate to push the prosecution through. All the sick facts about this crime, all the hard evidence I had accrued. But I sensed the case was doomed to fail between a sloppy magistrate and the overflowing jails. When the main offender slipped out on bail, and within a London postcode day was stabbed to death, life crudely slayed in the harsh glare of a burger takeaway. The squalid end, the gangster life, the tragic play. But forget him, just try and forget him. Years over, years gone. But this thing that won't leave my mind, the sickening trauma of what the girl went through. I sense it now as it occurred then and there. The snarl of the pack as they set upon her. I can feel it now still. Traces of what happened. An echo of hate. The traces of rape. And the splash of the bleach that they took to her crotch to wipe away the prints of a crime that infiltrate my dreams. Like scattered beats of crime. And is this just my imagination? But the gangster, the big man, there at the front of the roasting mob, mouthing off about respect and status. He ordered her to spit like a porn star, then slapped her hard on the back of the head when she dribbled on his pristine trainers, which produced the laughter the big man craved. And she, all of 17, with the thought processes of a 10-year-old. She had a learning disability, for fuck's sake. Maybe it is time to get out and try a different life. I don't think I understand the rules of the game anymore. For after 35 years in the force, in all the places I have been, this is the worst thing I have seen. This is something I will never forget. This is as low as it gets.

0: Her father died while she was held captive. He told reporters that she was traumatized and will need a lot of support. Antibiotics will soon stop working at a terrible human cost, Major Report says. The phone is always ringing. It will soon be too dangerous to perform cesarean sections, joint replacements, and chemotherapy if antibiotics become ineffective. The chilling fact is that because we hardwire nuclear thinking to every aspect of our defense capability, this will be nuclear war. He thinks about ringing people all the time. There is no land, only concrete. He is addicted to text and has become dependent on prescribed medication.
1: There is a way out. There must be a way out.
2: For 35 years now, the party has raged. 35 years of popping, ingesting, snorting, screwing, blowing, drinking, dancing, diving, skiving, striving to get higher, higher, higher, all the time, anytime, every time until my breath is full of pain and stinks of evil and misery. I walk around town and the people recoil. Believe this, I am like some unclean beast of the street. I'm thrown out of shops. I am not allowed on public transport. Fellow street habituees, step aside and move to neighboring benches, other parks, different areas, far-flung towns. The police refuse to arrest me. Municipal vans arrive to hose me down once a week, and tourists gather to take souvenir photos. Students of filth and decay descend to prepare dissertations. Folk of good concern make protest. I am a monster. How did it get to this? How did my blood become so thick? It clots up and blackens like some foul night of death. When did I begin smelling like the sewer? Why does even the sewer avoid my company these days? My bones ache. They have become so brittle and knotted. They break so easily. Should I crush one for you now so you can see how flimsy they are? My flesh is. Look, here it is for the world to see. My dying skin, rotting and putrefying, with scabs and boils that are an affront to all who look at them, as I stagger to the center of town, scratching, scratching, scratching. Yang, scraping my balls, trying to get to the bowels that are filled to the brim with the abominations of filth. Real, pus-filled streams. fumes of decay oozing and seeping into my pants, where the worms and other living things thrive. Regardless, I have the fire in my belly now, and nothing will stop me. There is no turning back. And all the useless shit we consume, and all the oil and ozone we burn to make it, you clamor now to save the planet. But I say this, maybe the planet will do okay without us. Maybe the planet is going to be fine. Maybe the planet doesn't need our saving. Maybe this planet can get as polluted with as many chemicals as it can ingest. Maybe the planet will continue in all its very mutations. Does it matter? Not to me. What matters to me?

deep down inside.

0: He probably has mutual friends with this woman on Facebook, but she doesn't exist. Even when he has the phone on silent, he can still hear it ringing. Toxic chemicals found in oil spills are getting into the oceans and marine wildlife as a result of the burning of fossil fuel and wildfires. Flash floods have struck South London, turning streets into waterways and submerging cars. Fish prefer eating plastic to food, even though it could kill them. The Earth's descent into the sixth circle of hell, plotted out by scientists. He finds himself talking to dead people on the phone. He finds himself talking to dead people on the phone. He finds himself talking to dead people on the phone.
1: Is there a way out?

It's a clear night. Somewhere up there, it's a clear night. With a sky that should be seen to be believed. It's a clear night. Somewhere up there, it's a clear night. A shining of the light, bright, white, clear night. Start with the computer screens, the television screens, the DVD screens, all those static electronic screens. Disconnect them at the wall. Put them to one side, yay, stack them in the hall. And all your fridges, all your freezers, your transmitters and receivers, the washing machines, the other appliances, switch them off. Pull the plugs out of the sockets.

shut off all the streetlights, the office blocks and all them factories, the shopping malls and sports stadiums, the ring roads.

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If you have a road, lie down flat upon its tarmac. 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
1: You feel human now for the first time in an age. And what a compelling life this is when all is said and done. Somewhere over in the distance, a mobile phone sounds off.

From Darkness to Light was written by Johnny Brown, produced by Chris Briley, with extra recording by James Stephen Finn. The voices were administered by Voice 1, Tam Dean Byrne, Voice 2, Chris Briley, Voice 3, Inga Talera. 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
1: Keep your ears glued to the speakers.
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7: 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Are you up for it?

What you're hearing now is the sound of an analog synthesizer. Electronic music. But this program isn't about electronic music. It's about post-electronic music. Post-electronic music uses the techniques of electronic music.

and very suited to exploring strange noises. In fact, the earlier model, the VCS3, was used by the BBC Radiophonic Workshop to produce all kinds of weird and wonderful sounds. So, with an electronic analog synthesizer, you can produce tones. There's a patching panel where you push pins into, and you can start by just producing a simple oscillator tone. Here's a simple sine wave. You can change the pitch. You can change the wave shape. And you can give it an amplitude envelope to progressively change the volume automatically. You can add spring reverb. You can bring in another tone to harmonize.

Or you can ring modulate them together. And then you can filter them. Now, that's all very well. And I say that the BBC Radiophonic Workshop produced weird and wonderful sounds in this way, but actually, we have assimilated these kinds of electronic sound into our collective consciousness. And so when you hear these kinds of sound, you automatically recognise them as electronic sounds. And all these effects I've just shown you, the alterations to the tone, they can actually be done more or less acoustically using physical objects. If you imagine that a tone could be sustained by electromagnetically resonating a tuning fork, you could do all kinds of delicate physical operations to the tuning fork to shape the tone by bringing in other objects such as colliders, springs or resonators, sounding bodies. And that's what this show is all about. So the analog synthesizer is now being switched off. And we'll begin searching for objects. With an analog synthesizer, everything's very controlled. All the dials give you full control over the circuits and what they're doing. But what we're going to do now is throw open the doors of chance completely and search for objects to resonate, to build into a mechanical synthesizer using electromagnetism, all kinds of physical versions of filters, modulators and reverbs. And the challenge is to find these things and to make them work. There's an infinite world out there, or almost infinite, of things being chucked away every day. And these things have got resonant properties. They can all be incorporated into a mechanical synthesizer in one way or another. So let's go out and search for something.

Okay, so it's 7 o'clock in the evening, and I'm walking up to a constellation of shops that are now closed, I think, to look inside their trade waste bins. And I'm fully equipped with tongs, emergency hand wipes, a telescopic prodding implement, and a magnet to test for electromagnetism responsiveness in iron or ferric metals. I'll explain that later, I suppose, because you can resonate things with their magnetic. And so amongst these shops is a charity shop, and they have two large trade waste bins, and that's where I plan to investigate today, where I plan to bin dive. Charity shops throw away a really wide range of different things, and many of them won't accept electrical items. So you find toasters, microwaves, everything from

hi-fi equipment to just flashlights, mouldy flashlights of the early 21st century, the techno accoutrements of So Solid Crew. I once found an old radio enthusiast's entire broadcasting setup jammed amongst wrecked jigsaw puzzles, knitted jumper madness, shame-faced Rolf Harris stylophones, decaying culture, basically. And so many telephones and old televisions, inkjet printers, karaoke machines. So many dreams heading towards landfill sites. But the thing is, interspersed with all this are banana skins, vacuum cleaner dust, and often some deliberate traps to prevent bin divers rescuing things like, I don't know, primed mouse traps, broken glass, stained fabrics draped unappealingly, moistnesses of dubious provenance, bleach everywhere, oil, paint, piss, ink, nappies, turned milk, the contents of a 1990s Noel Edmonds' house party gunge tank. And so it takes a bit of stomach sometimes. Oh, going over a bridge. But anyway, what I'm looking for to demonstrate today are some objects with resonant frequencies or some acoustic quirks that would make them useful as sound-making objects. The idea is to show that in every trade waste bin on a particular day, there's a musical composition waiting to be set free, or at least a unique chord, a cluster of frequencies, hidden inside the objects that just happen to be there on that day, on that particular time, on that precipice of oblivion. So this charity shop I'm walking up to has two bins emptied three times a week. Every day there's a new combination of objects. And so every day presents a new combination of musical possibilities, of musical chords. Obviously, I can't take everything from a bin. I have to take what I can carry. So this potential musical chord is being filtered through my own choice of objects. But still, I want to stress the interestingness, the significance, the profound idea that on any particular day, the convergence of objects discarded by the charity shop, those objects are the result of many people all deciding to donate their stuff on that particular time. And so if you attach together these objects to make a musical mechanical synthesizer, it's a collaboration with chance, with time, with unknowing and unknowable people and circumstances. Maybe I'm getting a bit carried away on this flight of fancy. It's a bit pretentious. So, approaching a road, and it looks strange talking to this, so I'll just walk over here. It's a bit pretentious, I suppose. I'm just going to look in some bins to find objects to make strange sounds with. So we're nearly there. I haven't rehearsed this. Any objects I find on this day, I'll use as elements in an electromechanical assembly or synthesizer to build up resonant frequencies and explore their tones. And those sounds, I don't know if they'll be good or not, but they'll correspond to this day, to the output of that shop at that time. And also I should say that the reason I choose a charity shop is because there's such a wide range of objects. It throws open the doors of chance much wider than a bicycle shop or an upholsterer's. Although that would be interesting just to bound yourself with the output of an upholsterer's or just a bicycle shop. Just hear what that particular shop sounds like using its discards. But I'm going off on a tangent. This is a mission to this particular shop, and I'll be there very soon. So I'll continue and we'll listen to what's in their bins in a moment.

Okay, so I'm here now. It's in the middle of nowhere, basically. There's two red trade waste containers, and they're full of all kinds of things. There's fishing rods, overhead projector stands, a DVD player, and two umbrellas, coat hangers, Fisher-Price toys, books, lots of books, posters, CDs, lots of CDs, magic wand, hairdryer, or possibly there's a bag of plastic cutlery, plastic knives and forks. Lots of cars going by, looking at me, probably wondering what I'm doing. I think that plastic cutlery is promising. I'll take the bag. So now I'll open up the next one. This one contains lots of books, which don't actually make much sound. They're not very interesting books either. Ah, this is interesting. A metal dish. Makes a nice sound. I've got a magnet, so I'll check if it's magnetic. If it's magnetic, it means you can resonate it directly. Yep, it's magnetic. So that would make an excellent resonating surface. And maybe you could put the cutlery on it as it's vibrating to generate subharmonics. There's not much else here. There's lots of hats. Hats and picture frames and children's toys. Just have one last look. There's a bag of glassware, but I don't think I'll take that. It looks a bit smashed. A bag of plastic cutlery and metal dish that's also magnetic, so I can resonate that. I've got two things there, so that's not doesn't sound like much, but we'll see the possibilities of tone that we can get from it. Close all the lids. Leave the place nice looking, nice and tidy. So that's that. I'm now in the workshop and I have the dish. I'm going to locate the very centre of it, then drill a hole through it so then I can mount it in an assembly and resonate the object. So I just have to measure across and then a quick tap on the centre punch just to mark the centre. Right. That really sounds quite nice. Next thing to do is to place that in an assembly with nuts and bolts. The dish, the metal dish, is now suspended in a kind of cradle with a resonator attachment. I should be able to obtain all the harmonics from this dish. It works by a process of electromagnetic feedback. So I'm probing with a pickup coil. That's the lowest one. Probably one of the highest harmonics. If I move the coil, I should be able to get the lower harmonics. And I can get lower.

fact, when I play the lowest note, there's actually a buzzing coming from a different part of the room over here. So already there's an assembly here. There's just this one dish that I found, and it's vibrating the desk and carrying it all the way over here to a can of nuts and bolts on the table.

So now it's time to bring in some of the plastic cutlery. When these are placed on top of the dish, you create a situation where subharmonics and rattles are formed.

so the rhythm stopped. It happens because the spoon is being moved across nodal points, different resonant areas, and it affects the amplitude of the feedback and momentarily ducks it and brings it back up again and ducks it and up and ducks it, and that's how the rhythms form. It's, without going into any more technical detail, basically they're miracles. These are close to miraculous agitations. They're basically rhythms and progressions of tone that form by chance. So now we're ready to add on all the cutlery. So I'll get the whole bag. And so instead of just having this one spoon, which actually is quite good in its own right. So there's all sorts in here. There's knives and forks and spoons. They're all slightly different. And let's give it a bit of a stir. It's like a cauldron. And see what comes up.

You've been listening to a resonated dish with plastic cutlery on top, but it's not enough. We need more, so I've come outside again. I'm going towards an industrial estate to try and find some more metals, and I'm hoping that there'll be some more things around. I'm in a yard at the moment on the way there, but it doesn't seem like there's anything here. There's a skip. There's nothing here. The sun's going down. It's very windy as well, so please forgive the microphone with the wind in it. Okay, I'm here. I'm at an industrial site, a warehouse site. And again, there's a big bin full of stuff that's destined to go to the landfill, full of internet routers, interesting toys, magazines, full of things. They have this lid open, so everything's soaking wet. But there's a bag down here full of interesting metals. I'm not sure how much of it's magnetic, but there's a nice wind chime. It's made of giant cowbells. And it seems to be magnetic, so that's a brilliant find. But I'm not sure if I can use it in the assembly. What I'm looking for is actually a dish, another dish to complement the one I found earlier. It's amazing how much isn't magnetic. I found something. Absolutely brilliant. Okay, I'm pleased with that, that's good. I've taken the two things that I'm going to use now, the wind chimes and the dish. I'm not sure if the wind chimes can be used, but we'll see. So that's it. Lid down, tidy the place up, and leave. Back again, now with a new dish. So I'm going to drill the centre again. I haven't got time to mark the centre. It's very late now, so I'll just drill it about there. That looks about right. And then a second mounting for this. And then we've got two dishes. The second dish is now installed, and it's now ready to be

So now let's keep the dishes going together with plastic cutlery, and let's explore this unknown world that's bounded by found objects. This is the post-electronic world where we look for miraculous

Benim ilklerim bunlar, ilklerim.

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fascism. Regrettably, millions will die as before. But just think of the tremendous selection and savings you'll gain. Of course, the loss of freedom and democracy are tragedies, I know. But consider the entertainment value contained within. And to remind you, it is you, the people, who have mandated this course of our fate.

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morning in America. 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We have faith in our leaders. We're optimistic as to what becomes of it all.

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Yes, here we are. And I'm usually here starting with this beautiful song of by John Lennon. And this is the Instant Karma radio show. There will be some music, and I am going to read an article. As usual, I pick up an article from the web, usually. Today, there's something special because this is an article. This is not an article. This is an excerpt of a book I'm reading on paper, but I found that there is also the chance to read the first chapter and the second chapter on the net. So this book is called Spirit Talkers. It is by William S. Lyon and there is a website, spirittalkers.com, and on spirittalkers.com/contents/chapter-1 you can also read yourself what I'm going to read today and enjoy.